0: error of lawless people and lose your own stability, but grow in the grace and knowledge of our Lord and Savior, Jesus Christ. To him be the glory both now and to the day of eternity. Amen. So think of this paragraph as containing a series of four concluding exhortations, or four appeals. Do these things, says Peter. And again, an appeal is not at odds with the idea of grace. In grace, God makes an appeal to us so that we might not fall into the errors that are at the heart of this book. Let's look at the first one. It's the appeal to be blameless. Look again at verse 14. Therefore, beloved, since you are waiting for these, be diligent to be found by him without spot or blemish and at peace. Now, this sentence is a transitional sentence. It forms a bridge between, you know, the conclusion of the book and what Peter's just said before. You know, Peter's just reminded his readers that we're waiting for the new heavens and the new earth. Since that's what we're waiting for, let's be diligent. He means that we need to put intense effort into something. Don't let what's being said be forgotten. Make it a theme in your life. Whatever else you do, make sure that when Jesus returns, you're found without spot or blemish and you are at peace. And that's not the first time Peter has spoken that way. All the way back in 1 Peter 1:19, he spoke about being ransomed from the futile way of life that his readers had inherited from their own pagan ancestors. They were, says Peter, purchased by the blood of Christ, whom he describes as being without spot or blemish. Now there in 1 Peter 1:19, what Peter means when he says without spot or blemish, he means without sin. Now, this wording, without spot or blemish, seems to be the exact opposite of the false teachers that Peter spoke of in 2 Peter. You might remember 2 Peter 2:13. He called the false teachers blots and blemishes. See, those words indicate that false teachers didn't care about their own personal sins. They just kept sinning. Peter wants his readers to strive towards holiness. Strive to overcome every sin in your life. Make it your passion. Always giving intense effort to constantly fight every tendency towards sin. And in the case where you might be sinning but not aware of it, once you become aware of it, repent. Seek to defeat that sin. It's not just Peter that speaks this way. Paul did as well. 1 Thessalonians 3:13, he speaks of establishing our hearts blameless in holiness at the coming of our Lord Jesus. And so let's make it our aim, my brothers and sisters, that the sin that so easily clings to us would be removed from us through the means of grace that God has provided. What means has God provided? He's provided repentance. He's provided prayer, regular Bible reading, the power of the Holy Spirit, accountability to brothers and sisters at regularly attending worship services. You know, sometimes when I think of this, although I've never been in the military, I think of this in military terms. I imagine a commanding officer coming, and when he comes, all the soldiers make sure there's not a spot or wrinkle on their uniforms. Now, someone's going to say, I mean, surely it doesn't mean that, you know, we're going to become sinless in this life. Well, no, we're not. 1 John 1 verse 8 says that if we say we have no sin, we deceive ourselves. But that very same book warns against the practice of sinning. Chapter 3 verse 4. And four verses later, it says that all who make a practice of sinning, well, they're of the devil. See, I think it right to interpret Peter's words as saying that from now on, we will be diligent with every known sin in our lives and seek to utterly defeat it. And then at the end of this verse, Peter adds, and be at peace. Be at peace with God. Be at peace with brothers and sisters. So that's the first appeal at the end of the book, that Christians must be blameless. Now here comes the second appeal. Accept God's truth. That is, understand that God has communicated truth to you in the pages of Scripture, and the Scriptures are the only reliable means you have for knowing God's will, and that's incredibly important, both in Peter's day as well as in ours. With so many false teachers about, whom do you trust? And Peter's answer is simple. Trust the Scriptures. That's the only reliable guide you have. Can I say that again? No, it's not your favorite teacher. No, it's not the Pope. No, it's not the guy who sells the most books. Not any of that. The only certain guide you have is the Scripture. And Peter starts this section in verse 15a by speaking of our Lord's patience. And count the patience of our Lord as salvation. Again, Peter's speaking about the false teachers. They scoff at the idea of the day of the Lord. Remember? They said it won't happen. But true believers know that the delay in the second coming has everything to do with God's compassion for the lost. He's giving men and women time to repent. And so the patience of our Lord, says Peter, is to be counted as salvation, that is salvation for many. Now, Jesus spoke that way in the parable of the prodigal son. You know, the father was waiting patiently. Well, our heavenly Father waits patiently as well. And Peter then, taking that theme, moves us to why we know that's the case. How do we know that the delayed coming of Jesus is because God is patient rather than, as the scoffers are saying, he's not coming at all? Listen to Peter in verses 15b to 16. Just as our beloved brother Paul also wrote to you according to the wisdom given to him, as he does in all his letters when he speaks in them of these matters, there are some things in them that are hard to understand, which the ignorant and unstable twist to their own destruction, as they do the other scriptures. I got to stop here and notice that Peter was, at the time of the writing of this book, quite aware that Paul's writings were scripture. Now, those liberal Bible teachers that claim that Peter could not have written 2 Peter because of this very verse. According to liberal scholars, the church was, in its infancy, made up of teachers from a wide variety of different viewpoints. People gave prophecies, and itinerant teachers were everywhere, going from church to church, and they taught a wide variety of disparate topics. And then later, you know, perhaps 200 years later, there was a move to muscle out those various voices and then create an artificial orthodoxy or a common standard of teaching. I mean, for the liberals, the idea of one truth once for all given to the saints, that's just not true. But then we come to this writing by none other than the Apostle Peter. Peter says, look, I know that there are a community of people, 12 of them, maybe it's 13, they are the Lord's apostles. And he said so in 2 Peter 3, verse 2, where he speaks about the prophets of the Old Testament, and then he speaks about your apostles, that is, the ones directly trained and chosen by Jesus to write down the truth of God for the benefit of the church. Now here's a passage that we've just read. Peter goes even further. He says, when Paul, who is an apostle, because he was directly chosen and trained by Jesus himself, when he writes, he's writing scripture. Now that idea was there at the very start of the church.
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0: You know, there are some who argue that Peter and Paul didn't agree, but yes, they actually did. I know that Paul in Galatians mentions a time when they didn't. It's in Galatians chapter 2. Paul says that at one time he opposed Peter to his face. Peter had been intimidated by a group of false teachers called the Circumcision Party, and those people taught that unless all males were circumcised, they couldn't be saved. And on top of that, they also added that the Gentiles had to adhere to Jewish dietary restrictions. Now, Peter had been freely eating non-kosher meals with Gentile Christians. But when the circumcision party showed up, well, Peter got intimidated and he drew back from eating with the Gentiles. And that's when Paul confronted him. But that incident doesn't reflect a disagreement between Peter and Paul. Rather, that incident reflects what should be happening in every Christian fellowship. When one brother sees another brother sinning, it's the obligation of the brother to point out the other's sin so that there might be restoration and repentance. And that's what explains Galatians chapter 2. See, the fact is, Peter and Paul loved each other, and they taught the same thing. We know that Silas, who was Paul's colleague, also worked with Peter. We also know that at the very famous Council of Jerusalem, a council that's described in Acts chapter 15, that Paul and Peter together joined forces to defeat the circumcision party and to make sure that they had no part in teaching that corrosive doctrine. And after the council was over, Peter, along with others, chose Paul and Barnabas as the men who would deliver the decision of the Council of Jerusalem to all the Gentile churches. Peter and Paul were not opponents. They were fellow workers. They were fellow apostles who agreed in the cause of Christ. They were trusted colleagues with one another. And so it shouldn't surprise us then that the real Peter should write to the churches in Asia, and he should encourage them to read the writings of Paul and to think of those writings as scripture. So let's review what Peter said about Paul's writing. First, he mentioned that Paul wrote according to the wisdom that had been given to him. Notice it's not Paul's wisdom. Rather, it's the wisdom that Paul received. And of course, Peter means that the wisdom in Paul's letters came directly from God. And that's exactly what Paul also says about his own letters. Galatians 1 verse 1, he writes, Paul, an apostle, not from men nor through man, but through Jesus Christ and God the Father who raised him from the dead. That is, Paul says, I didn't get this wisdom from being taught by other people. Rather, I got this because I was directly mentored and taught by Jesus. Now, when Paul says that, he's not saying that the rest of us could say the same thing as well. Indeed, it would be deceitful for anyone to say that today. Rather, what Paul and Peter are saying is that there's something unique about the apostles shared by no one else. The apostles never wrote on their own accord. They were taught directly by Jesus, and the Holy Spirit superintended everything they wrote so that what they said was exactly what Christ wanted said. And Peter says that Paul writes according to the wisdom that was given him. And then he adds, that's the case in all of his letters. You know, we who read his letters today should know that's true of every letter we have. You know, we also know that both Paul and Peter were martyred at approximately the same time, you know, in the city of Rome. So we have then every reason to believe that it's quite likely that when Peter said these words, all 13 letters of Paul had already been written. And we do know from Paul's writings that he urged the churches to take his letters and to read them as widely as possible they were circulated. Next, when Peter speaks of Paul's letters, he says that some things in them are hard to understand. I like that, because if Peter struggled to understand them, I'm greatly encouraged, because sometimes I struggle to understand them. I mean, after all, Paul was raised to become one of the leading rabbis of his day. It should not surprise us then, at some points, he writes as a scholar would write, and it takes some effort to understand. Now, Peter then adds something that was already beginning to plague the church. He says that the ignorant and unstable were twisting the writings of Paul. And then he also added that they were twisting the other scriptures as well. Notice the word here is scripture, the Greek word graphe, writings. It's a word that's used to define the writings of the Old and the New Testament. And Peter's doing this. He is including the writings of Paul in sacred scripture. But what is it to twist or distort the scripture? How can you tell if the teacher of scripture is distorting the word? You know, there are a great many people today who don't understand that, and so for them, if anyone quotes scripture, at least in their mind, that must be good. So how do we know if someone's interpreting the Bible correctly or whether they're wrong? You know, at the time of the Reformation in the 1500s, that was the great concern. And the Reformers stressed what they called then sensus plenar, or in English, the plain sense of the text. They rejected the supposed Holy Spirit special interpretation that some people were stressing in that day. And of course, what they meant is that we should, in one sense, read the Bible in the same way as we read anything else. We should let the text speak for itself. Pay attention to the grammar. Pay attention to the use of words. Pay attention to the context in which something was written. Pay attention to the historical background of a text. In short, the thing we're trying to do is to read the Bible in the way that it was written, trying to discover what the writers of the Bible actually were saying. False teachers, on the other hand, ignore that. False teachers simply quote a text from here and then from there. They have a topic about which they want to speak, and occasionally they'll quote a scripture verse and bolster their point rather than letting the text speak for itself. Now, I have a joke about this. I say that one day I'm going to write a bestseller, and I'm going to call it How I Lost 50 Pounds by Speaking in Tongues. Now, I say that just as a jest because I want to say that the Bible doesn't actually address the issue of weight loss. But I can see people pulling out verses out of context and making the Bible say anything they want and anything that's in accordance to the mood of the day. Very well. We've talked about Peter's concluding exhortation, his appeals. First, he said, be blameless. Second, be scriptural. Third, reject error. Verse 17, you therefore, beloved, knowing this beforehand, take care that you're not carried away with the error of lawless people and lose your own stability. Notice the words, you therefore, beloved. I hope you see that. Peter's building a contrast between those who distort the scripture and those who are reading his letter. He thinks that those who are paying attention to what he's saying are in an excellent position. Those people are not likely to be carried away by the error of lawless people. But Peter still warns even those of us who are always paying attention to Scripture that we too must, in his words, take care, be on your guard. It's because, as we've already mentioned, certain people sneak into the fellowship. They're quickly accepted, they're winsome, and they're even easy to love. But Peter reinforces that they're lawless men. These people are known by their conduct. They disobey, they ignore the law of God. Even though Peter has made this point before, he reemphasizes it here. But what really catches our eye is that last phrase in verse 17. Peter doesn't want us to lose our stability. Other translations say, lose our secure position. The original means that we should not be moved from a place of safety. There's an old painting I'm aware of. It depicts Jacob's ladder and the many saints that are climbing up it to heaven. But around the ladder are demons, and they're depicted as dragging one climber after another off the ladder and carrying them off to the land of the damned. And while that old painting may strike the modern reader as being, you know, somewhat macabre, yet it expresses an important truth. The truth is this. There are many who have attempted the life of godliness only to have fallen away to their own destruction. And Peter knows that his readers will not be among that group. For they have been given grace. And that leads us to the last urging that Peter has in this text, and it's in verse 18. But grow in the grace and knowledge of our Lord and Savior Jesus Christ. To him be glory, both now and to the day of eternity. Amen. See, that's a fitting and wonderful way to end this book on the subject of false teachers. I'm told that bank tellers in the past used to be trained to spot counterfeit currency by constantly handling real cash so that they could get a sense of what real cash feels like. It's the same way with truth. If you're not growing in grace and in the knowledge of the Lord, you're easily taken in. If you're not reading the scripture, if you're not fighting the flesh, you will not be aware when a false teacher comes to claim you. But if you're growing in grace, the false teacher will never have a claim on you.
1: Thanks so much, John. Let me ask you this question in conclusion. You know, why do you think Back to the Bible Canada now and throughout its history has chosen to be so meticulous and strict in how it teaches the Bible?
0: Yeah, I'm so thankful for the long history of Back to the Bible and what God has done. But I think, you know, this is such an important question. It's never about what any teacher at Back to the Bible has thought. It's rather about what the Scripture has taught, and we are to submit our will to the will of Scripture, and so that has to be borne out in the way that Scripture gets taught. It's not my will, but what Scripture wants to say.
1: Thanks so much, John, and thanks for a great series. And remember to join us again next week right here on Back to the Bible Canada, Bible teaching you can trust.

0: Technology can do a lot, but it can't sit with you in a hard moment. The more our days fill with screens and systems, the more we feel that quiet ache for something real. Here's the good news. God gets it. In Jesus, God stepped fully into our world. 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
2: Sherlock Holmes and Dr. Watson were camping. After s'mores and scary stories by the fire, they set up their tent and drifted off to sleep. Holmes awoke and nudged his friend. "Watson, look up at the sky. What do you see?" Watson replied, "Millions of stars." "What does that tell you?" Watson scratched his head. "It tells me there are potentially billions of planets. That God is all-powerful, that we are very small. What does it tell you, Holmes?" Holmes was silent, then said, "Watson, you dingbat, someone has stolen our tent." I'll get serious, I promise. Few things leave me in awe quite like stargazing. So, in April 2026, when four astronauts on the Artemis II mission became the first humans in more than 50 years to journey around the moon, I joined countless others who watched. What stayed with many wasn't just the mission, it was what the astronauts said after returning home. Some struggled to put the experience into words. At a press conference, Commander Reed Weissman seemed to be in awe and wonder. He admitted to breaking down in tears upon returning. "I'm not really a religious person," he said, "but there was no other way for me to process what we experienced." Weissman asked a naval chaplain to meet with him after they landed and broke down in tears at the sight of a cross he was wearing. Pilot Victor Glover described something similar. Looking back at Earth from space, he was struck by how beautiful and fragile it seemed. Surrounded by so much darkness and emptiness, Earth didn't seem ordinary at all. It seemed like a beautiful oasis of wonder in the middle of nowhere. During the mission, which happened around Easter, Glover spoke openly about his Christian faith. He connected what he was seeing with what he believed about God and creation. His reflections reminded many of a moment back in 1962 when John Glenn, the first American to orbit the Earth, gazed out the windows of Discovery and said, "To look out at this kind of creation and not believe in God is to me impossible. It just strengthens my faith." Not everyone appreciated hearing highly trained astronauts talk like this. It didn't belong in a scientific mission, they said. Science and religion shouldn't mix. But others pointed out that science and faith have always been closely connected. Many early scientists were deeply religious. They saw their work as a way of understanding the world more deeply. Pretend you could travel at the speed of light. It would still take about 45 minutes just to get from the sun to the outer edge of our solar system, and most of that journey would be nothing but darkness. Now, with each new jaw-dropping image from the James Webb Space Telescope, countless stars and galaxies are discovered, so finely tuned that they cause scientists to marvel. Stars and planets make up only a tiny fraction of what's out there. Watching Earth from far away, set against a vast emptiness, it doesn't feel small in a meaningless way. It feels special, leaving one to wonder if there's more meaning to our existence. And that's why the astronauts' experience was so powerful. In my backyard, gazing at stars beyond counting, I've sometimes wondered, why so many, God? Perhaps the universe was made just to be seen by our eyes. I like to think of stars as God's patio lanterns. They leave me wondering if He is not the ultimate showman, providing flashy, attractive clues that He's there, that He can be known, that we are loved. You think about that. next time someone steals your tent.
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11: 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Today we're continuing our journey through the book of Revelation, moving into chapter 8, where the focus shifts as the seventh seal is opened and heaven becomes silent before God's judgment begins to unfold. 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
12: Amen. Well, most of you guys know that this Sunday is well known as being Palm Sunday. And this is a Sunday where we celebrate Jesus' entrance into Jerusalem. He came into Jerusalem, highly celebrated, so that He could be put on a cross, and then that He would rise from the tomb, rise from the dead, and proclaim freedom to captives, to proclaim liberty to prisoners, to proclaim the forgiveness of sins and healing to the brokenhearted. And so we look at Palm Sunday as being a victorious day, but very much God came in human flesh. Jesus Christ marched in and He was marching to His death. And you know, all the people are rejoicing and celebrating. They're waving palm branches, which in our context, you know, we kind of sometimes wonder, what's the deal with the palm branches? You know, because they don't mean that much to us. We wouldn't normally wave palm branches. One person was asking one of the pastors, I think earlier this morning, what's the deal with the palm branches? And my response to that was, you know, if it was in modern day terms, it would be like a foam finger or something, you know, that we'd be putting up. Number one, that's what we'd be waving before Jesus. But it was, they were cheering Him on. They were rejoicing in Him. They were celebrating Him. And of course, we have lots of reason to celebrate Jesus, but sometimes we need to be reminded, and we will be in Revelation chapter 8 today. We'll be reminded all that we're celebrating with Jesus, because when Jesus came into Jerusalem, He went to the cross, He died for our sins. And though we know that message and we've heard it over and over again, I want to suggest to you before our study today that there's a whole lot more wrapped up in the cross than what we sometimes think. Than what would first come to our minds when we think about Easter and the cross and crucifixion. You know, the world around us groans. You don't need me to convince you of that, do you? That the world around us groans? I mean, whether it's broken families, broken people, broken churches, wherever it is, we see brokenness all around us. The world around us groans. There's sickness and there's heartache.

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1: Many of us have found ourselves in places where we cry out like the psalmist in Psalm 90, verse 3. How long shall the wicked triumph? I mean, you look around the world and you see how wickedness triumphs and you say, how long is this going to go on? The world is groaning. The world is groaning. And Jesus is turning these things around like a giant freight liner, like a giant ship. Jesus is turning the world around in these chapters we read about. In Revelation 8, we read, when he opened the seventh seal, there was silence in heaven for about a half an hour. And I saw the seven angels who stand before God, and to them were given seven trumpets. Then another angel, having a golden censer, came and stood at the altar. He was given much incense, that he should offer it with the prayers of all the saints upon the golden altar, which was before the throne. And the smoke of the incense with the prayers of the saints ascended before God from the angel's hand. Then the angel took the censer, filled it with fire from the altar, and threw it to the earth. And there were noises, thunderings, lightnings, and an earthquake. So the seven angels who had the seven trumpets prepared themselves to sound. The first angel sounded, and hail and fire followed, mingled with blood. And they were thrown to the earth, and a third of the trees were burned up, and all green grass was burned up. Then the second angel sounded, and something like a great mountain burning with fire was thrown into the sea, and a third of the sea became blood. And a third of the living creatures in the sea died, and a third of the ships were destroyed. Then the third angel sounded, and a great star fell from heaven, burning like a torch, and it fell on a third of the rivers and on the springs of water. The name of the star is Wormwood. A third of the waters became wormwood, and many men died from the water because it was made bitter. Then the fourth angel sounded, and a third of the sun was struck, a third of the moon, and a third of the stars, so that a third of them were darkened. A third of the day did not shine, and likewise the night. And I looked, and I heard an angel flying through the midst of heaven, saying with a loud voice, woe, woe, woe to the inhabitants of the earth, because of the remaining blasts of the trumpet of the three angels who are about to sound. You catch the ending of our study already there. The ending of the study there in verse 13 is it's about to get a whole lot worse. It's about to get even worse. But let's back up and start in verse 1 there, where we're introduced to the seventh seal. Remember, there were seven seals being opened, and we've studied how those first six seals were opened and what happened. And with that, we were also in chapter 7 given this picture of those of Israel, those of the bloodline of Abraham, sealed and preserved and saved. And then those of all the nations, a multitude, a countless number of all the nations being brought out of the world and being brought up into heaven. And then in chapter 8, a seventh seal is open. And it's important that you see there that the seventh seal brought about seven trumpets. The seven trumpets came directly from the seventh seal. And so if we're asking the question, you know, how do the trumpets relate to the seven seals, and you're trying to put all that together, are they after it, or is it just kind of like John is like saying, this is what the end times are going to look like, seven seals, and then seven trumpets. He's like, now let's back up and let's do it over again. Now this is what it's all going to look like. A key word there is the first word in verse 1 of chapter 8, and that's the word when the seventh seal was open. And so to some degree, there's a chronology of events happening here. The seven seals happen, the six ones happen first, and then with the seventh one being peeled open, now there's seven trumpets. And there's some chronology, some chronological order that's being communicated. And it says, when the seventh seal was open, there was silence in heaven for about a half an hour. Now you got to try to imagine that for a second, you know, because heaven's loud and noisy and there's worshiping happening all the time. And it's been action packed in our study so far. What's happening in heaven is no dull moment. And yet, when that seventh seal is open, there's silence in heaven for about a half an hour, of silence. But the real idea here is that this is a moment of like awe and power. Awe and supernatural power

0: they're seeing the seventh seal peeled back. And listen, the six seals were something, but it didn't cause silence in heaven. Now, as the seventh seal is peeled open, things are escalating, and it causes silence in heaven. And so we're introduced to these seven trumpets there. And in verse 2, it says, "And I saw the seven angels who stand before God, and to them were given seven trumpets." Now, trumpets are significant for Jews today. Still, trumpets are significant, definitely in the Old Testament. If you're reading your Bible through the Old Testament, you'll see them come up. Trumpets are really significant. They do a number of different things. Oftentimes, they announce important occasions. They gather people together. They announce holy days or festivals or feasts. And there's also times in Scripture where it's kind of like the war blast, the seven trumpets are. And it's an announcement, God is with you and God is on the move, you know, be filled with courage. It's a great announcement. And some of you guys, when you think of seven trumpets, you know, you may remember some stories, some events that took place back in the Old Testament. You remember the guy Joshua and the battle at Jericho? And back in Joshua, the people of Israel are being brought into the promised land. And I want to just back up a little bit with their story and just tell it to you. You can just listen to this one for a second. But, you know, Israel wandered in the wilderness for 40 years and they've been promised this promised land. And for 40 years, I mean, they could have gotten there in weeks, months. They could have gotten there. But instead, 40 years in their disobedience and their unfaithfulness to God, their lack of faith in God, 40 years in the wilderness. And then when God finally says, okay, it's time for you to go into the promised land, they march through this territory east, on the east bank of the Jordan, east of present-day Israel. And they want to just pass through the land. They don't want to cause any fights, actually. They want to just kind of go right through. And so they talk to the king of the king Sihon and King Og of separate kingdoms. And they're like, hey, you know, we want to just go through your land. We're not interested in what you have. We're interested in the promised land. No offense, but this isn't the promised land. And so we just want to go right through. And those kings, they take offense and they said, you're not coming through. And they're like, we'll pay you for any water we drink. We'll buy supplies from you. You don't have to worry about anything. We're not going to fight you. We're not going to destroy anything. We won't take anything from you. And they said, nah, you're not going through. And so they haven't even gotten to the promised land yet. And they already have these battles. You know, they have to fight King Sihon and then they have to fight King Og, which, by the way, as scripture records, was one of those rare giants of that day. He kind of sounds like a giant too, doesn't he? King Og. And he's this mammoth of a man. And it's like before they even get into the promised land, we got to fight giants. What's going on? And so they fight the giants and God does something miraculous and it pushes them through. And then they get to the Jordan and then they decide, remember how they decide to send spies into the land and they send spies to Jericho. And evidently they knew something was waiting for them, massive and intimidating at Jericho. And Jericho had these massive walls, you know, probably for defending itself against some of those giants. But it had these massive walls. It was a fortress of a city. And so they send spies in to see what it's going to be like. How are we going to win this? And you remember the spies end up at Rahab the harlot's, you know, she kind of had a full service inn happening there. Her bed and breakfast. Guys, come on. It's the Bible story. It's true. And it was kind of normal in those days. And I'm not even saying that these spies did anything there. That was kind of like, that would have been like the local inn. That's where they would have gone. And so they stay there and Rahab comes and talks to them. And Rahab says to them, look, we've heard all about you guys. We heard how you just like pushed down that giant King Og and you put down King Sihon. And we heard about how 40 years ago you were taken with miracles and signs and wonders. You were taken out of Egypt. The most powerful nation on the earth couldn't keep you. And we've heard all of it, and our hearts are melting before you. And Rahab professed, I believe in your God. It was her faith. And they would even make a deal with her where she would be saved. She wouldn't rat on them, and instead she would be saved in the day that Jericho was conquered. And God was doing all of this. And just catch that Rahab heard the reports, and she believed in God. She heard all that had happened to them. And so God gets Joshua and Israel in this place where there's battles all around them and they're intimidated at times. but God is with them and God is fighting for them. And it's exactly where God wants to get us. And you know, when Joshua was preparing for that battle at Jericho, Joshua was walking out kind of alone and everything. And he runs into this angel of the Lord. Joshua 5 says, and he starts talking to the angel of the Lord and then worshiping the angel of the Lord. And then the angel of the Lord gives Joshua these promises. Now, pause with me there, because that's exactly what God wants to do in our battles in life. He wants to get us alone with him, down on our knees and praises going up. Knees down, praises up. That's what he wants to do with us in our battles. And he got Joshua alone in that place, knees down. He gives him these promises. Listen, he says, you're going to give seven trumpets to seven priests. And for 6 days, they're going to make a loop with the people around the city. And then on the seventh day, they're going to loop around the city seven times. And after that seventh time, everybody's going to shout and the walls are going to fall. Now, the order there is important because it tells you, it reminds us of how hard this would be. So you're going to, I mean, can you ever watch VeggieTales? Remember, I think there's vegetables with French accents yelling, you know, mocking words at Israel as they're walking around, Jericho. And that's fitting, not the French accent, no offense, but I'm saying it's fitting because of course they would be making fun of them. I mean, how ridiculous does it look? And then on top of that, the angel of the Lord says, this is what I want you to do. And you got to remember, the angel didn't tell this to Israel. Joshua had to tell this to Israel. Joshua had to say, this is what God told me to do. On the seventh day, we'll march around it seven times. That'll work. And then we'll scream. The walls are going to come down. And they had to scream before the walls came down. I mean, if it's screaming after the walls came down, that's easy. I could have been there. I could have done that. You know, but they were to scream before the walls fell down. It was this huge step of faith, and God promised, I'm going to give you victory in all this. But just try to imagine with me for a second how surprised they must have been when those walls came down. I mean, I'm not trying to doubt Joshua's faith in God, but I am trying to put myself in, you know, in his sandals and say that would be hard to do. I don't know if I could have done that. That would have taken a lot of faith. And Joshua had to tell Israel, this is what you're going to do, you know, like scream and then wait for it. Here it comes. Those massive fortress walls are just going to come down. And remember, Joshua was this new leader. He took over for a legend, Moses, a legend in the people's eyes. And he's young and the congregation says stuff, you know, that's not how Moses did it. That's not how Moses dressed. You know, stuff like that. The congregation talks about him and Joshua's like, come on, I parted the Jordan. You should believe in me. And they're like, yeah, but Moses parted an ocean. The Jordan's nothing compared to an ocean. And this is the walk of faith that God has Joshua in. And I share that whole story with you to share with you just a little bit of the power of when God promises something and then announces it with seven trumpets, it means something. It's powerful. There's divine power involved. And there is, just like it was for Joshua, these seven trumpets announce supernatural power is tearing down spiritual strongholds. Supernatural power is tearing down spiritual strongholds, and Jesus is going to reign. And so seven trumpets are given to seven angels there in verse 2. And then another angel, having a golden censer, came and stood at the altar. He was given much incense that he should offer it with the prayers of all the saints upon the golden altar, which was before the throne. And so we're told much incense went up with what? What did the incense go up with? With the prayers of all the saints. If you mark in your Bible or take notes, I would circle the word all there. Because it's the prayers of all the saints that this incense is going up with. It's not just the prayers of the martyrs. It's not just the prayers of those that are getting saved and coming out of the great tribulation. It's the prayers of all the saints. Whoever calls on the name of Jesus will be saved. And that's who he's talking about, the prayers of all. And you got to just think with me, what kind of prayers did that involve? What were the prayers of all the saints of all time? You know, you think all of your prayers and all of the people around you, all the prayers of all the saints of all time, what kind of prayers did that include? You know, adults that have been abused when they were kids, And it's amazing how the effects of that can just absolutely last forever. And all the prayers and how long they've struggled. And others ask, you know, how long will I suffer this depression? Or how long will I be cursed with this addiction? Or how long will I be cursed with this marriage? Some pray. Never prayed that. But all the prayers, you know, the kid that's a loner because he feels absolutely alone in the world. The kid that's been sexually abused, you know, all the prayers. What are all these prayers? And all these prayers are coming up with the incense, it says. And there's this angel performing this where the prayers are going up with the incense. If you would, turn with me to the book of Luke chapter 1. In Luke chapter 1, we hear the story of Zacharias and Elizabeth. And they had been praying for a long, long time. Listen into the story here. There were in the days, starting in verse 5 of Luke 1, there were in the days of Herod, the king of Judea, a certain priest named Zacharias of the division of Abia. His wife was of the daughters of Aaron, and her name was Elizabeth. And they were both righteous before God, walking in all the commandments and ordinances of the Lord, blameless. Just catch this here. They live right. These are people, they live right. They honor God with their lives. And in verse 7, it says, but they had no child because Elizabeth was barren, and they were both well advanced in years. And so it was, while he was serving as priest before God in the order of his division, according to the custom of the priesthood, his lot fell. This is Zacharias, remember, Elizabeth's husband. And his lot fell to burn incense when he went into the temple of the Lord. And the whole multitude of the people was praying outside at the hour of incense. And then an angel of the Lord appeared to him, standing on the right side of the altar of incense. And when Zacharias saw him, he was troubled, and fear fell upon him. But the angel said to him, do not be afraid, Zacharias, for your prayer is heard. And your wife, Elizabeth, will bear you a son, and you shall call him John. And this is a great story of enduring prayer. And the angel comes to Zacharias as the incense is going up in the temple. It's a picture of the prayers of the saints going up before the Lord. And the angel comes to Zacharias and confirms this very thing, is that your prayers have been heard this whole time. They're well advanced in years. They've been praying for a kid for a long time, and they're past that point of really being able to do that, biologically speaking. And yet the angel comes and says, your prayers have been heard. And not only that, but you are going to bear a son, and it's going to be a miracle. And so as the story unfolds, the angel gives Zacharias promises about what his son will be like. And Zacharias, his response to the angel is kind of like, you're crazy. Zacharias said to the angel in verse 18, how shall I know this? For I am an old man, and my wife is well advanced in years. Now, Zacharias makes a giant mistake here. He avoided the mistake of calling his wife old. You know, he's the old man, she's well advanced in years. And even in the temple, he doesn't make that mistake, because, you know, guys, they hear everything, right? They hear everything, even in the temple. And so he doesn't make that mistake, but he does make this mistake. He questions the message of the Lord. And he says, give me a guarantee. I need more than a promise here. Give me a guarantee. How do I know that this is going to happen? And says, okay, you want a guarantee? I'll make you mute for a little while here. And of course, that's not going to be a permanent thing for Zacharias, but he's going to realize, okay, like, not only should I not have questioned the promise, but this is going to happen. And then in verse 19, the angel's response to Zacharias goes like this. It says, the angel answered and said to him, I am Gabriel, who stands in the presence of the Lord, and was sent to speak to you and bring you these glad tidings. The reason why you can know this is going to happen is because I'm one of those angels that stands before God, and he sent me with this message. Your prayer is heard. Your prayer is heard. Now, here's what you need to know about this hour of incense that Zacharias was taking part of. This hour of incense is a time where the incense would be burnt in the temple, obviously, and they had a rotation of priests, and so this was Zacharias' turn. And the people are outside praying, remember it said, and Zacharias is going in, and as the people pray outside, he's lifting up the incense, and the incense is a reminder to Israel that their prayers are heard. And so in the wilderness tabernacle and in the temple, what would happen is a priest would first go, as he enters the courtyard to the temple, he would first go to the bronze altar. The bronze altar is where the lamb was sacrificed. And he would go to the bronze altar and he would take a coal off of that altar. And then he would continue entering into the temple itself. And as he would get into the temple itself, from the courtyard where the sacrifice was made, now into the temple, there's a gold altar inside of there. And the gold altar is where incense was burned. But in order to burn incense, he was supposed to take a coal off of the sacrifice and bring it into the temple and then put it on the incense altar and put the incense on top of the coal. And then that's when the incense would burn and the smoke would fill up the temple, signifying the presence of the Lord. And that was the guarantee. Now catch this, because this is the guarantee. The guarantee of their prayers being heard was tied to that coal back at the sacrifice. It was because of the lamb that their prayers would be heard. You get that? It's because of the lamb that their prayers would be heard. And certainly on this occasion, that's exactly when God not only heard the prayers of this old man and his old lady, but he answered the prayers that they had, the prayers they've been praying for so long, and this was a miracle. And so this scene here, it gives us a picture of what we're hearing in Revelation 9, because we're told these angels, there were seven angels that stand before God, verse 2 says, and now Gabriel's talking to Luke, and he's saying, I'm one of those angels, I stand before God. And so you can be assured this is going to come true for you. And now these seven angels that stand before God, they're given the messages of God. These seven angels are given seven trumpets to announce something powerful is happening. God is on the move. And so that's what we read about here. And so in verse 4 of Revelation chapter 8, now we read, and the smoke of the incense with the prayers of the saints, remember all the saints' prayers, it ascended before God from the angel's hand. And then the angel took the censer, filled it with fire from the altar, and threw it to the earth. And there were noises, thunderings, lightnings, and an earthquake. So the angel does kind of essentially exactly what Zacharias did, except the angel, with the authority of God, has the authority to not only light the incense, but then throw the coals down to the earth. It's signifying these prayers that have been lifted up, they are being answered. I'm putting them into effect. And there's noise. God answers prayer, and there's noise. There's thunderings, and there's lightning down below. Somehow these prayers are actually connected to what we're reading about right now, the events that are taking place. The prayers of the saints are being answered right now as we continue our reading. Remember the coal that came from the altar where the lamb was sacrificed, that sacrificial lamb, that's Jesus. It's the guarantee that the prayers that have been prayed by all the saints for all this time, that they will be answered. And now we're seeing these prayers in the process of being answered.
1: 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Today we began exploring Revelation chapter 8, and we saw the opening of the seventh seal, the silence in heaven, and the incredible picture of the prayers of God's people rising before His throne. But there's more to this chapter. So next time, we'll pick up right where we left off in verse 4 and continue through the rest of the chapter, looking at the judgments that follow and what they reveal about God's holiness, His justice, and His mercy. 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
2: There isn't a person sitting here today who doesn't have something impossible that you're facing. 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
3: What would it look like to simply say yes to God, even when you don't have all the answers, even when the road ahead is anything but certain? Today on Insight for Living, Chuck Swindoll presents a challenge that's deeply personal for every one of us. Because somewhere in your life right now, God may be asking you to say yes to a risky mission with unclear instructions. Chuck picks up our study in Luke chapter 1, where an angel leaves the glory of heaven and arrives at the doorstep of an ordinary life.
2: Planning our salvation, knowing our need for the Savior, our God already has put together the plan that on this very day, at this particular time, this angel, the messenger angel, would leave the throne room of the Father and come to this earth. And we read he would come to the city in Galilee called Nazareth. Really, we would call it a village. Nazareth is where Mary lived. It's where Joseph lived. It's where they have been betrothed. He comes to a virgin engaged to a man whose name was Joseph. Of the descendants of David, and the virgin's name was Mary. Remember, she wasn't expecting it. It was an absolute sudden surprise to her. She looks up and she sees the visible manifestation of an angelic being. Coming in, he said to her, "Hail, favored one, the Lord is with you." You're not surprised to read that she was very perplexed, verse 29. The word means to be caught up in intense curiosity. How could this be? Because a man I do not know, literally the statement reads. Remember, it has to be a man. And I'm in love with Joseph, but I've never been intimate with Joseph. I do not know a man. She's asking, how can it be? And now he explains. It doesn't help her with all of the answers, but it at least describes the supernatural nature of the conception. The angel said to her, "Do not be afraid, Mary, for you have found favor with God. Behold, you will conceive in your womb," verse 31, "and bear a son. You shall name him Jesus. He will be great. He will be called the Son of the Most High. And the Lord God will give him the throne of his father David. He will reign over the house of Jacob, and his kingdom will have no end." How can that be? I understand you're talking Messiah here. But what I don't get is how this will occur. I can't figure it out. Verse 35 is crucial because it represents the Holy Spirit's most significant mission. The angel answered and said to her, "The Holy Spirit will come upon you. The power of the Most High will overshadow you." These are all human terms accommodating human ignorance and an inability to grasp the truth. The Holy Spirit will come upon you. The power of the Most High will overshadow you. For this reason, the Holy Child shall be called the Son of God. What you must understand, even the most intense skeptic listening right now, is that you will never, ever unravel the puzzle. You can't, because it's a miracle. God comes, God makes the announcement, God leaves Mary in her puzzlement, wondering what it's all about, just as any one of you ladies in these teenage years in which Mary was would find yourself absolutely shocked. But God doesn't back off. He says the Holy Spirit will come upon you and will overshadow you. Somewhere between this announcement and Mary's arrival at Elizabeth's place of residence, a conception took place. Now, the thing I love about Mary's response is what follows in this passage of Scripture. Before I get there, I just want you to look at verse 37 and let it sink in. He says, "For nothing will be impossible with God." If I want you to remember anything as a result of this time together, it's that statement. Because there isn't a person sitting here today who doesn't have something impossible that you're facing. Something. Something you cannot fix, you cannot change, you cannot alter, you cannot start or stop. It's impossible for you. I think it's that statement that causes Mary finally to rest her case. She doesn't have to know all the details. She simply must understand that the God who is revealing this message is the God of impossibilities. The next two verses are wonderful verses. Mary said, "Behold, the bondslave of the Lord. May it be done to me according to your word." And the angel departed. First, what she calls herself, I think, is significant. "I'm a bondservant." In other words, I'm not running my own life. I'm not in charge of the events of my life. And even though I have no idea how God is going to pull this off, I want it known right now that I see myself as a humble servant of the living God. I am available to him to do with me whatever he may wish. Mary, the woman of strength and character, says immediately, "I'm the Lord's bondservant." It's a statement of humility. While we're on that, would you hold your place here and look at 1 Peter chapter 5? I want to point out three benefits of true humility right here from 1 Peter 5. Verse 5. He concludes with humility toward one another, for God is opposed to the proud, but gives grace to the humble. Therefore, stay with the word, humble yourself under the mighty hand of God, that he may exalt you at the proper time, casting all your anxiety on him because he cares for you. Go back to verse 5. The first benefit of humility is that we're given grace to accept whatever. Grace comes to the humble. You see that? He gives grace to the humble. Grace to hear, grace to accept, grace to believe, grace to embrace. So the first benefit is we're given grace to accept whatever. Humility will help you be accepting. The second thing is that it comes with a promise. Humble yourselves under the mighty hand of God, that he may exalt you at the proper time. We rest in his promise when we humble ourselves. God will reward this kind of an attitude. Lord, I don't understand it. I'm not necessarily in agreement with it. I don't have enough of the facts to feel at peace about it, but I trust you, and as a result, we're told we will be exalted at another time. So later on, the exaltation comes. That's the promise. We rest in God's promise. Third, we are relieved of anxiety. And who doesn't want that? Casting all your anxiety on him, because literally it matters to him concerning you. The verse literally reads, what concerns you is a concern to him, and that removes the anxiety. I think back to Luke 1, I think there was all of that in Mary's acceptance. She said, if that's the plan, and if with God nothing is impossible, I'm not fighting this. I'm not going to resist it. I'm not going to worry about what people will say, all those gossips that live near in the town of Nazareth. I'm not going to let that hold me back. I'm going to accept this. I notice also in her response, verse 38, chapter 1 of Luke, may it be done to me. So she welcomes the plan. She welcomes the plan. One man writes, Mary's submission is a very lovely thing. Whatever God says, I accept. Mary learned to forget the world's commonest prayer, thy will be changed. And she's embracing the one that is the greatest prayer, thy will be done. Thy will be, may it be so. If I am the chosen one, let it be. May it happen. I'll leave the details to you, God. You know what's wonderful? What's wonderful is what is absent. Think about it. First, there's an absence of any request for further information. Truth be told, some of us just want more information. And then after somebody, we want even more information. The thought of risk is enough to keep us awake through the night. Mary knows there are all kinds of stuff she will never understand. So she starts by laying down the need for any further information. The absence of the problem with telling Joseph, she has to tell her fiancé, I'm pregnant. She certainly knew that the gossips all over Nazareth would be talking in a few months. Hey, she's already wearing maternity clothes. When did they get married? What is it? Somebody said it's from God? Yeah, right. Right. And how about trying to convince her fiancé? Oh, by the way, Joseph, before I leave to go see Elizabeth, I'm carrying a baby. But it's from God. Right. There's not a guy here that doesn't understand what Joseph must have felt. See, Joseph has never read Luke 1 either. I mean, all he knows is what she just told him. By the way, if God wants to change the laws of nature, he has the right to do that. I love the way one theologian puts it. The laws of nature are not chains which the divine legislator has laid upon himself. They are threads which he holds in his hand and which he shortens or lengthens at will. He could stop the sun. He made the sun. He could change the heart of that most stubborn individual that you're trying to deal with. He made that individual. He's never met his match. There's a third thing I noticed. There is no resistance because she'll have to face her parents. I've rarely heard anyone address the mom and dad in this situation. How about her rabbi, who has on the record at the synagogue the betrothal of this couple, and they've signed on to where they're known as husband and wife during the betrothal period, but they're to keep themselves pure from sexual involvement with one another during this period of betrothal. The rabbi has signed on as well. She's got to face her rabbi with this information. She begins by saying, I'm the Lord's bondservant. And so, in other words, I have to leave this up to him. May it be according to your word. You know, that's when the angel departed. Look at the end of verse 38. The angel departed. That was enough. Done. I think the angel thought at that moment, time to go back to the throne room. Mission accomplished. Mary's received the message. She will never be the same. I'll leave the rest up to the one who sent me with the message. And he's gone. Whew! The angel's gone. The good thing is that the Holy Spirit has never left. And he's hovering over Mary. And shortly after the visit, Mary experiences conception. Miraculous. Within a matter of weeks, even months, certainly, she's feeling the flutter in her womb. Life. How many times she must have stood in front of a mirror and smiled. The Holy Spirit accomplished his mission. To do it, he needed a messenger, and he needed one to receive the message. Let me go there as I talk about the practical value. First, I want some of you today to identify with Gabriel. Not as an angel, but as a human agency of information. Could it be that the Lord's plan for you this very week is for you to be the messenger of good news to someone who has not heard it and is not expecting to receive it? I will say to you again, which I've said often, you will encounter people in your sphere of influence no one else will encounter. No one is with you 24/7. You will talk with a friend at work. You will be with a neighbor. You will be at a party, and there will be someone that will be there that you are just now getting acquainted with or you haven't seen for a long time. You may be planning to make a flight, and you're going to be flying to some destination. You're going to be on a plane or whatever the vehicle. You're going to be with someone you probably don't know. Could it be? No. Tolerate the question. Could it be that you're to be the Gabriel in their lives? Could it be that God would have me open my mouth and speak to the person at the dry cleaners where I drop off the clothes? Or someone across from me as I'm pumping gas into my car? Or somebody at the grocery store I may run into and we speak and normally walk like ships in the night passing by one another? Could it be that a smile would say, I'd like to meet you, or say to me, you could say something to this person that could make the difference in their eternity. This isn't just about an angel visiting a woman. This is about an application for us. I'm speaking today to messengers. Some of you can't remember the last time you spoke to anyone about their soul. It really isn't that difficult. And if handled tactfully, it can be a remarkable exchange of conversation. Well, they may not immediately respond, but they will never forget. I remember a young man in the Marine Corps that I tricked into helping me with my Bible verses. I was memorizing verses of Scripture. And I was working with the navigators, and we had a little verse pack. And I said to this young man who had told me, I don't want any of your religious stuff. I've already heard you're a fanatic. So that was our opening conversation. So I've realized if I'm ever going to talk to this bunk buddy of mine, I'm going to have to trick him into it. And so I said to him one day, hey, I'm going over these verses I'm trying to memorize. I don't want you really. I said, no. Just help me know where I'm making mistakes, okay? Said, okay. So I tossed him John 3:16. For God, he'd say, so loved. Yeah, oh, so loved. I forgot. For God so loved the world that he gave, and I'd go over John 3:16 over and over, John 3:36, 1 John 5:11 and 12, Ephesians 2:8 and 9, for by grace you are saved through faith, that not of yourself. More than 20 years passed, never saw Eddie until my phone rang. And on the other end of the line was a familiar voice. Hey, Chuck. Yeah. Eddie, where are you? I'm in New Orleans. I'm running a car dealership down here. Hey, you know that trick you did on me? I said, yeah. He said, hey, it worked. I'm loving Jesus. I want you to know that. So if you got to deceive him into the kingdom, deceive him into the kingdom, whatever. Whatever it takes. If I have to deceive you to be careful with something that could be tragic in your life, you'll thank me for it. Hopefully I don't have to be deceptive. But for some people, you got to work very cleverly. And Eddie thanks me and will thank me to the end of his life for being a Gabriel, telling him what he didn't want to hear at a time he really needed to hear it. If that's for you, remember, the challenge is laid out there. The word angel, by the way, means messenger. You be the angelos, the messenger. Now, you know where I'm going. The other side of this is Mary. You may be the Mary in this story. It has nothing to do with babies for you. It has to do with receiving a message you weren't expecting. Several of you have heard the story of Jesus and his death on the cross so many times, you could repeat it back to someone else. But truth be told, you've never received the message. You've never taken it personally. You've never said, may it be done to me according to your word. I bow myself before the God of heaven. I acknowledge that I could never get myself into heaven, not in the way I've lived my life. And God, if you want to do the miracle of changing my life, I accept the message today. I'll give you a little encouragement in case you are one of those individuals. You have no idea what God's plan is for you until all is well with you. All those kids in the classroom that said, abortion, had they thought about it, they would have never said so, because they would have realized that in his 57 brief years on this earth, Beethoven left 9 complete symphonies that are still being played all around the world, numerous sonatas, concertos for violin and for piano, instrumental trios and quartets and quintets, overtures, minuets, an opera, an oratorio, masses, cantatas, canons, lovely tunes the world sings and enjoys. Some have even put love lyrics to them. And for romantic evenings, Beethoven brings encouragement and hope to this day. You have no idea the future God has for you. But if you're outside of his family, you'll never know. Today, take the message. Believe it. Receive it. Bow with me, will you, for just a few moments. Just sit quietly right there. For some of you, you've never once in your life said, Lord Jesus Christ, I'm a sinner, I'm lost, I'm away from you, God, and I cannot find my way to you, but I realize today you've offered me a gift. So today I invite you to take the gift. Receive Jesus Christ, and you will have eternal life. You won't have to work for it. You won't have to promise to be holy. You won't have to give up your sins. You won't have to be at church every Sunday. You don't earn your way. It's a gift. Take it. When Mary left the presence of that angel, within a matter of moments, she was pregnant. When you leave these words in a matter of seconds, you can be born again. New life within. A whole purpose without. If this will help, follow me in this prayer. Heavenly Father, I acknowledge that I'm a sinner. I've never trusted in you before, but I now take Jesus Christ and him only to be my Lord and Savior. Thank you for coming into my life. I turn away from my unbelief and I turn to you, dear Father. And I accept the gift you've given me. Thank you for Jesus. Father, thank you for this time of the year when they're singing our songs out there. They're going through the motions and they're even using words that they don't understand. Enable us, Lord, to fill in the blanks, to bring answers to where there are questions, and to offer hope for the wellness of people's souls. Thank you, Lord, that this week will be the first time some will trust in the Savior, and you'll use us in the process. Free us up to do that, Lord. Make us passionate about the sharing of the message so that there can be others who've not ever come to your Son come to him this week. Now, Lord, dismiss us with the encouraging thought that you go with us everywhere we go, every moment of our lives, waking or sleeping, and we will walk with you in joy and gratitude. In the name of your Son, we pray. Everyone said, amen.
3: Somewhere today, for the very first time, someone said yes to Jesus. And Chuck Swindoll's prayer reminds us that we get to be a part of that. We get to carry the message. We get to be the Gabriel in someone's story. That's the breathtaking conclusion of this 12-part series, How Great is Our God. This is Insight for Living. The message we heard today was the final one in this teaching series. So while it's fresh on your mind, we encourage you to take advantage of the Bible study resources we have that go along with this series. 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I'm Bill Meyer. 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
1: Thing in the world is to quit. And in the book of Joshua, chapter 18, verses 1 to 4, we're about to see the people of God quitting. After all they've been through, are about to quit. Let me read those verses and then explain some more. Chapter 18, beginning at verse 1. The whole assembly of the Israelites gathered at Shiloh, and they set up the tent of meeting there. Remember, the country, Joshua is letting us know, was brought under their control. They already got the promised land under control. But there were still seven Israelite tribes who had yet to claim their inheritance. And so Joshua said to the Israelites, "How long will you wait before you begin to take possession of the land that the Lord, the God of your fathers, have given you? Appoint three men from each tribe. I will send them out to make a survey of the land and to write the description of it according to the inheritance of each. Then they will return to me." You say, what's going on here? Why is Joshua getting so exasperated with the people of God? Why is Joshua so frustrated with the people of God? And if you don't think he's frustrated, you maybe want to, let me spell it to you in the original language. Verse 3, so Joshua said to the people, "How long will you wait before you begin to take possession of the land that the Lord, the God of your fathers, gave you?" Now, another translation put it this way: "How long will you be slack to go and take possession of the land?" Now, we have begun a series of messages from the book of Joshua entitled, "You Want Me to Do What?" And it is a challenge for us to begin to focus our vision of reclaiming the educational institutions, to reclaiming our workplaces, reclaiming our neighborhoods for Jesus Christ. And in the past 9 messages, we saw the people of God being powerfully and supernaturally crossing the river of impossibility, the River Jordan, when it was high and flooding. We saw them supernaturally and powerfully penetrating and crumbling before them the walls of Jericho, the impenetrable walls of Jericho. We saw how supernaturally they have received complete victory from the hand of God to defeat all the inhabitants and to take the land. And in the last message, we saw Joshua dividing this land of inheritance among the people of Israel. And he was not dividing it based on the birth order of the children of Israel. No, he was not dividing it on the basis of the numerical numbers of each of the children of Israel. No, he was dividing the land based on the faithfulness of the people of Israel. So, after all of this, you'd have to say, wait a minute, after all of this, you would think that they would take their territories and they, because it's literally like a walk in the park, you would think all they needed to do is just load the rider camels and just move in. I mean, you think this is, it's over, the war has already been won. You would say by now, they would have been claimed their inheritance. But, like a lot of people, they began to quit before the job was finished. They began to quit before they took possession of their inheritance. They began to dismiss their inheritance before they got hold of it. They began to slacken and throw away the rightful place and the rightful inheritance. Listen to me. The land already has been allocated. But here's what the Word of God said. But seven tribes got used to the nomadic lifestyle. That's not what it says, but I'm explaining it to you. They got so used to that nomadic lifestyle that they would not take their inheritance.

0: They would not claim their inheritance from the hand of God. The inheritance that has been given to them. The inheritance that's theirs to take. The inheritance that's already deposited in their bank account, and all they need to do is cash the check. All they needed to do is to appropriate the inheritance that God gave them. But they were willing to settle for second best. Now, beloved, listen to me. This is a picture of so many professing Christians. So many professing Christians who live in sin and disobedience to the Word of God, and they still claim to be the children of God. Many professing Christians who never let anybody around them know what their faith is all about. In fact, there are so many Christians that if their colleagues at work or classmates at school or their neighbors found out that they were Christians, they'll be shocked. They come so far in the Christian life and then they quit. They quit. Hear me right on this one. Because spiritually speaking, when you come to Christ, you have an access to the feast. But they settle for food stamps. They have an access to the palace, but they settle for the ghettos, spiritually speaking. They have been given the power to reclaim their workplace, their schools, and their neighborhoods for Christ, but they choose to deny the rightful inheritance. Why? Because quitting is what?
1: Easy.
0: Quitting is easy. You know, I'm even challenged at times when I read stories of people who have far less a vision than what God has given us, far less a call than what God has given us, and yet they never give up and they're committed to their cause. And many years ago, I remember reading this story, it put me to shame, about a young man by the name of Walt. Walt had an idea of a cartoon named Steamboat Willie. And he takes this cartoon character to Hollywood. But Hollywood laughed at him. They would not give him the time of day. They made fun of him. Time and again, he would go and knock on the doors and he gets turned down. Many people would have quit long time ago. But he would not give up on this cartoon character. We talk about a cartoon character. He would not quit his conviction over a cartoon character. We're not talking about people's eternal destiny here. We're not talking about people's lives that are in shambles that can only be made whole in Christ. No, we talk about a cartoon character. And this young man would not quit, would not give up. And of course, most of the younger generation would know the cartoon character as Mickey Mouse, and it was named Walt Disney. He would not give up. Walt Disney said he sees obstacle as a detour, but not a dead-end street. He sees it as a teacher, not as an undertaker. He saw resistance as a cause for persistence. You know, back in the old days in rural America, churches used to have night services for testimonies, where people would give up and testify of what God has done. And in fact, in some areas, they used to call them quitting nights, because that's when people come in and says, you know, I'm going to quit this and I'm going to quit that. And one night there was one of those meetings and emotions were running high. And one man got up and he said, I have been smoking 3 packs of cigarettes a day, but I'm going to quit. Another person got up and said, I drink 6 cans of beers every day, but I'm going to quit. Another guy got up and he said, well, I've been cussing and cursing too much and I'm going to quit. So a little old lady got so excited by the emotions of the moment, got up and she said, I don't do anything, but I'm going to quit. But listen, there's an irony in that statement. There's an irony in this statement. There are many people in the Church of Jesus Christ who are not doing anything for God and they need to quit. And Joshua knew the importance of worship. So what did he do? He understood that worship gets God's people together, being uplifted and being challenged and being motivated. And so he brings them together in order to challenge them to claim their inheritance. And so look at verse 1 of chapter 18 of Joshua. Verse 1, he gathered them to worship in Shiloh. Now listen to me. When you come to church to worship, the church is not where you do God's work. That's not your mission field when you come to worship. That is not your mission field. Your mission field starts the moment you walk out of these doors. Worship should be challenging for you. Worship should be prodding for you. Worship should be encouraging. Worship should be motivating. Worship should be strengthening. Worship should be empowering for you. Worship should be convicting and equipping you. Equipping you to do what? Equipping you for going out into the mission field and doing the work of Christ. And that's in you, where you work, where you play, where you live, and where you go to school. And claiming the inheritance of the Lord. That's what you're supposed to do when you walk out of worship, to claim and to appropriate your inheritance in Christ. You say, what is that? Your territories, your opportunities, your spheres of influence. Whatever God places you with your coworkers, with the people you rub shoulders with your classmates, with your neighbors, those whom you meet every day who are desperate to know that Jesus Christ saves from the guttermost to the uttermost, who desperate to know that Jesus forgives a repentant sinner, that Jesus restores the brokenhearted, that Jesus redeems those who confess, and he is knocking on their doors through you. And so Joshua gathers the people in this new worship center to worship the Lord. But he also did what I have been trying to do throughout this series of messages. That's what he was trying to do. He was saying, don't let your inheritance go unclaimed. Don't let your effectiveness for Jesus Christ go to waste. Don't let the busyness of this world keep you from being a true apostle, the sent out of Christ. Wherever you live and work, don't let the weariness of this world cause you to quit your call in life of reconciling men and women, boys and girls to Christ. Don't let the activities of life deviate you from your primary activity, which is being an ambassador for Jesus Christ. Don't let your social life be without purpose. And so Joshua pleads with them. Look again at verse 3. Underline it in your Bible. Let it be an encouragement to you. Let it be a challenge to you. How long will you put off taking that which the Lord your God has already given you? Hear me right on this one. You see, Joshua, in his intensity and in his exasperation with the people of God, he is saying to them, every passing day is a day lost in the program of completing the occupation of the land. He is saying that every passing day is a day lost in which the enemy could regroup and come back and become re-entrenched in the land. That all of what God has done and all of that we have seen, those of you been following this series of messages, would have been gone to waste. After all of that, because some of them were not claiming their inheritance. Listen, I have been ministering well over 3 decades now, and I have witnessed firsthand the significance of the warning of Jesus. In Matthew chapter 12, verse 45, Jesus was saying that when an evil spirit leaves a person and departs from that person, when that person comes to Christ, and then nothing happens in that person's life, that evil spirit is watching. He hasn't gone too far. And he was seeing that that person never claimed the promises of God, never claimed the empowerment of the Holy Spirit, never claimed the inner filling of the Holy Spirit, never claimed their inheritance in Christ. And Jesus said that evil spirit will come back, but he will not come back alone. He will bring 7 with him. Beloved, I have seen people who have cried buckets and they claim to commit their life to Christ. But went on without any claim of the inheritance. They never claimed the power over sin. They never claimed power over temptation. They surrendered to it. They never claimed their inheritance in and with Christ. And they, within just a matter of time, they become so hardened, that nothing and nobody is able to penetrate that heart. I've seen it. The danger of not claiming all of your inheritance in Christ. I've seen it too many times to doubt it. And that is why Joshua is crying to his people. He's saying, don't let one more day go by without you claiming your rightful place as an ambassador of Jesus Christ, without claiming your rightful power in Christ, without claiming your victory through Christ, without claiming your authority from Christ, without your rightful inheritance with Christ, without your rightful inner filling of the Holy Spirit that will empower you. And then you go and do that every single day. The danger of quitting too soon. Because quitting is what? So many people give into it. And it's so subtle. And it can happen slowly. And you wake up and you realize that you have quit. Christopher Columbus struggled for years to have an audience with Queen Isabella of Spain. I mean, he tried, and he tried again. Oh, but she and Ferdinand, her husband, were so busy. They were so busy fighting the Moors. They were so busy in trying to keep the empire's soul and spirit and body. She didn't have time to waste on this dreamer of a sailor who was telling her that you can go east by going west. It's crazy. But he would not quit, and he would not give up, and he kept on trying week after week, month after month, year after year. He would not give up. Finally, what she did what a lot of leaders do. She formed a committee. And that committee studied Christopher Columbus's proposal. Took 5 years. 5 years. And he would not give up, and he would not quit. And then came their consensus. The idea is impossible. But Christopher Columbus would not give up. He would not quit, although quitting was easy. He would not quit. And so a second committee was formed. This one took a year. And then after a year came the decision. The consensus was the idea is too expensive. But he would not give up. He would not quit. He would not surrender. And finally, Isabella, just to get rid of him, this persistent dreamer, gave him what he wanted and sent him on his way. I thought about this, and you probably have too. If he didn't persist, probably wouldn't be sitting here. Who knows, we may have, but I'm convinced he probably wouldn't be here. When faced with resistance, try persistence. When you're faced with resistance, try persistence. And then I had another thought this week. It hit me hard. What if God gave up on me? Some of you came to Christ late, some of you came to Christ early. And whether it is a year or 10 years or 50 years that Christ pursued you until you surrendered to Him, what if He gave up on you? What if He quit on you? You would not have known Him. You would not have experienced forgiveness. You would not have known that you are on your way to heaven and have eternal life with Him. But thank God, He does not quit, and neither should we. Listen to the words of Joshua. How long? How long will you wait before you take your possession of the land that the Lord, the God of your fathers, has given you? How long? How long?
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1: The Bible says that God saw that the wickedness of man was great and that every imagination of his heart was only evil continually. There was no relief from this depravity. In Psalm 51:5, David said, "Behold, I was shapen in iniquity, and in sin did my mother," what? "Conceive me." Sin was present at the moment of conception. You don't become a sinner after you're born and have a reason because you're now talking to tell a lie.

0: think every one of us has said at some point, if people would just do better, if people would just be nicer or maybe be more courteous or exercise common sense, the world would be a better place. But what if the problem runs far deeper than our actions? The Bible says our greatest need isn't a better environment, a better education, or even better intentions. What we need is a new heart. Today we'll see why the human condition didn't begin with our first sin. It began with our fallen nature. Stay with us. This is Hope for Today with Bible teacher David Hocking. Today we're continuing our series In the Beginning by going back to Genesis chapter 3 verses 16 through 24 for more of David's message on the results of the fall. And David will begin in just a moment. 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Those first two resources, the Meditations in the Psalms and Daily Devotional. Why do we offer that free?
1: You know, the reason why we do that Meditation in the Psalms, because this is a Bible study that people need to grow once they become a believer. 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
0: This gives them a launching point to start that daily time in the Word.
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0: And then there's What is Christianity? 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
1: Yeah, that helps the unsaved person know what it means to become a believer.
0: Right. And then we have four books by our good friend Richard A. Bennett.
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0: 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Well, it's time to get into the Word now. If you have a Bible handy, go ahead and open it up to Genesis chapter 3, verses 16 through 24, as we continue our study of God's Word together and more of David's message on the results of the fall.
2: And unto Adam he said, because thou hast hearkened unto the voice of thy wife, and hast eaten of the tree, of which I commanded thee, saying, thou shalt not eat of it, cursed is the ground for thy sake. In sorrow shalt thou eat of it all the days of thy life. Thorns also and thistles shall it bring forth to thee, and thou shalt eat the herb of the field. In the sweat of thy face shalt thou eat bread, till thou return unto the ground, for out of it wast thou taken, for dust thou art, and unto dust shalt thou return. And Adam called his wife's name Eve, because she was the mother of all living. Unto Adam also and to his wife did the Lord God make coats of skins and clothe them. And the Lord God said, behold, the man is become as one of us to know good and evil. And now lest he put forth his hand and take also of the tree of life and eat and live forever. Therefore the Lord God sent him forth from the garden of Eden to till the ground from whence he was taken. So he drove out the man and he placed at the east of the garden of Eden cherubims and a flaming sword which turned every way to keep the way of the tree of life. Now let's take a look at depravity in two ways. The reality of depravity. I want to have you look at what I call the basics of depravity. I'm going to simply draw your attention to the Bible and you tell me whether or not you are depraved. I'm going to give you the five major basics of depravity. Now, to just warm up a little bit, let's take our Bibles and go to Genesis chapter 6. As we look at this controversial subject of man's depravity, Genesis chapter 6, verse 5. And God saw that the wickedness of man was great in the earth, and that every imagination of the thoughts of his heart was only evil continually. Well, that sounds like he's in real trouble to me. Turn to Psalm 51, verse 5. David's prayer of repentance, Psalm 51, verse 5. Now, the Bible says that God saw that the wickedness of man was great and that every imagination of his heart was only evil continually. There was no relief from this depravity. In Psalm 51, 5, David said, behold, I was shapen in iniquity, and in sin did my mother, what? Conceive me. Sin was present at the moment of conception. You don't become a sinner after you're born and have a reason because you're now talking to tell a lie. Many babies demonstrate they're liars long before they talk. You say, oh, come on. Sure. They cry when there's nothing wrong with them. That's lying. Go to Proverbs chapter 20 and look at verse 9. We read this classic statement, a question. Who can say, Proverbs 20 verse 9, who can say, I have made my heart clean, I am pure from my sin? Obviously no one. No one can say that. Go to Isaiah 53 verse 6, or quote it. All we like sheep have what? Gone astray. We've turned everyone to his own way, and the Lord has laid on him the iniquity of us all. Jeremiah 17, 9. Go there, please, and ask yourself, are we depraved? The heart is deceitful above all things and desperately wicked. Who can know it? Next, the answer comes, I, the Lord, search the heart. I try the reins, even to give every man according to his ways and according to the fruit of his doings. The heart is deceitful above all things and desperately wicked. Some translations say desperately sick. Romans 3:23, can you quote it? For all have what? Sinned and come short of the glory of God. In chapter 7 of Romans, you talk about depravity. Listen to this tragic statement in verse 17. Now then, it is no more I that do it, but sin that dwelleth in me. Verse 20. Now if I do that I would not, it is no more I that do it, but sin that dwelleth in me. Verse 23. But I see another law in my members warring against the law of my mind and bringing me into captivity, the law of sin, which is in my members. Chapter 8, verse 7. Because the carnal mind is enmity against God, it is not subject to the law of God, neither indeed can be. Sounds pretty serious to me. You say, well, what exactly is depravity? What does that exactly mean? And I think the word that is used most frequently in describing it is a word that maybe we ought to restore in our vocabulary today. It was an old English word that was used by most of the preachers of the last century to describe depravity, and it's the word corrupt. Corrupt. Used 33 times in that form. Corruption, another 21 times. Corrupted in a verb form, another 14 times. It's throughout the Bible. In fact, go back to Genesis 6, since we're right close to the passage we're talking about. Look at how it describes this wickedness of man and the imagination of his heart. In chapter 6, verse 11 and 12, that pre-flood civilization that was all destroyed, it says, the earth also was corrupt before God, and the earth was filled with violence. And God looked upon the earth, and behold, it was corrupt, for all flesh had corrupted his way upon the earth. Terrible corruption. Psalm 14:1 says that as God looks down on the children of men, they are all corrupt. There is none of them that does any good at all. Turn to Galatians chapter 6 in the New Testament, verse 7 and 8. It says, be not deceived. Apparently, there's a tendency to be deceived on this issue about how depraved we are. Boy, it must be serious, because most counseling in the secular field begins with the premise that man is inherently good, not evil. Told to us by people that seem to be inherently evil. In Galatians 6, we read in verse 7 and 8, be not deceived, God is not mocked, for whatsoever a man soweth, that shall he also reap. For he that soweth to his flesh shall of the flesh reap corruption. But he that soweth to the Spirit shall of the Spirit reap life everlasting. Corruption, it's used throughout the Bible, shakath in Hebrew. The whole world's corrupt, every man is corrupt, his mind is corrupt, his ways are corrupt, his deeds are corrupt, everything he does is corrupt. And that's God's evaluation of man apart from God. What are the basics of depravity? There are five of them. Here they are. Turn to Romans chapter 3. Number one, depravity means the inability to do good in the sight of God. Until you deal with that, you probably don't see your need of a Savior. The inability to do good. Lots of people say, oh, I can do lots of good. Well, maybe in your eyes, but not in God's eyes. Isaiah 64 tells us that all of our righteousness is as filthy rags in his sight. Romans 3 makes this clear. Look at verses 10 to 12. As it is written, there is none righteous, no, not one. There is none that understandeth. There is none that seeketh after God. They are all gone out of the way. They are together become unprofitable. There is none that doeth good, no, not one. Are you the exception? What is depravity? It's the inability to do good in the sight of God. In chapter 7 of Romans, verse 18, it's expressed by Paul when he said, I know that in me, that is in my flesh, dwelleth no good, no good thing. For the will is present with me, but how to perform that which is good, I find not. What depravity means is we are unable to do good in the sight of God. Number two, turn to 1 Corinthians chapter 2. The second thing that is the basic of depravity as to what it means is inability to understand spiritual truth. You say, well, why can't people just on their own hear what you're saying and understand it and come to believe it? And the Bible teaches that because of depravity, we are unable to understand spiritual truth. We need divine help and intervention from the Holy Spirit, or we are not going to understand. 1 Corinthians 2 tells us in verse 14, the natural man receiveth not the things of the Spirit of God, for they are foolishness unto him, neither can he know them, because they are spiritually discerned, discerned by the Spirit. So another quality or characteristic of depravity is the inability to understand spiritual truth. Number three, turn to Ephesians chapter 2. The third basic of depravity as to what it means is an inability to respond to spiritual things. Ephesians 2 describes this in graphic detail, verses 1 to 3. It says, you hath he quickened or made alive who were dead in trespasses and sins, wherein in time past ye walked according to the course of this world, according to the prince of the power of the air, the spirit that now worketh in the children of disobedience. By the way, the definite article the in Greek is in front of the word disobedience, meaning Adam's. We are children of the disobedience, the particular one, namely Adam's in the garden. Among whom also we all had our conversation in times past in the lusts of our flesh, fulfilling the desires of the flesh and of the mind, and were by nature the children of wrath, even as others. That's pretty clear. Inability to respond to spiritual things. Now, I'm afraid that a lot of evangelicals have man in a semi-sick stage, but not spiritually dead. They have the idea that somehow by our own reasoning and our own work, we can somehow come to the Lord. Last time I saw a dead corpse, he did not respond to anything. You are spiritually dead in your trespasses and sins, God said. Without the help of God the Holy Spirit, no one can respond to spiritual things. Maybe that'll explain why a lot of our so-called conversions are not real. The issue of depravity is not dealt with. We do not understand. If I would ask you, do you need to confess your sinful patterns and lifestyles and practices and acts and depravity? Do you need to confess that to God in order to be a Christian? And I'm surprised at how many Christians say no. That what you must do is believe on the Lord Jesus Christ. But to believe on the Lord Jesus Christ is to believe what he said. If we confess our sins, he is faithful and just to forgive us and to cleanse us from all unrighteousness. So ignoring the sin question often produces an inadequate conversion. And many people have never been born again because the issue of depravity has never yet hit them. They still feel in them of themselves that they're kind of reforming. They're turning over a new leaf. You know, I want a fresh start. I'm going to go forward in the Harvest Crusade. I want to start over again. I really want to be what God wants me to be. And I just, my life's a mess and Jesus will give me peace and joy. And, you know, I need something. I'll tell you, I'm just all messed up, stressed out, burned out, bombed out, copped out, dropped out. I need help, man. So yeah, I'll take Jesus, boy, you bet. And I am not saying this, my dear friends, to be unfairly critical of those who are hungry to receive the Lord. Do not misunderstand. But I'm afraid that a lot of what we see today in terms of conversion is not true biblical conversion. We are not understanding that we need desperately the work of God or it won't happen. The inability to respond to spiritual things because we are spiritually dead. We can't respond. Number four, go back to Romans 8:8. The fourth characteristic that describes depravity, the basics of depravity, is an inability to please God. Romans 8, verse 8. We simply cannot please God. The Bible says, without faith, it's impossible to please him, for he that cometh to God must believe that he is, and that he's a rewarder of those that diligently seek him. That's Hebrews 11, 6. But in Romans 8, 8, we have a clear statement. So then, they that are in the flesh cannot please God. Flat out. And finally, number five, a real description of depravity is the inability to save ourselves. In John 1:13, it says, we are born not of blood, nor of the will of the flesh. The flesh is a description of what's our depravity. It's that tendency to do evil in the heart of every one of us. That is a nature. It's described as being the old man corrupted through deceitful lusts. It's described to be a fallen nature. It's described as being children of wrath. It's described as being children of disobedience. It's a rebellion. It's a nature that is against God, cannot please God, cannot save itself, does not ever do any good. We need help. Without a Savior, we will be lost forever. The Son of Man has come to seek and to save that which is lost. So when somebody asks you, do you believe in total depravity? Well, actually what I believe is that we're so depraved, there's no area in which we are not. Is that total? That's total. My mind is corrupted by sin. My emotions are corrupted by sin. My will is affected by sin. In fact, it's so bad, the Bible describes me as being enslaved to the devil himself. We got a problem, don't we? How in the world then can anybody come to Christ? That's a wonderful question. No man can come to the Father unless the Spirit draws him. No man. When the Spirit comes, he will convict of sin and of righteousness and judgment. When you are born again, you are not born of your own self-effort or by the will of your parents because they are Christians or by coming to church or by reading your Bible or praying or anything. You are born of God. God, the Holy Spirit, must move on your heart or you cannot be saved. That is the gospel. Jesus said you must be born again. The wind blows where it wants. You can't tell where it's coming, where it's going. And so is everyone who is born of the Holy Spirit. A true revival will come to the Church of Jesus Christ when the first prerequisite is met, and that is everyone who is in that church is truly born again. That's where it starts. And then real revival is a movement of the Spirit of God among those who are already born again, who turn from their wicked ways and seek the Lord with all their hearts. One reason why the church cannot be revived in America is because multitudes of them who claim to be Christians are in fact not born again. When 11% of all preachers in mainline denominations do not believe Jesus is God, how in the world are the people listening to them getting the correct message? We could go on and on. Statistics show that multitudes of Christian leaders in fact do not believe that we are depraved totally. They believe we do have a sin problem, but they think there's good in man, that he can somehow, by reasoning and thinking and all of this, we can make the decision and we can come to Christ. Listen, without the work of the Holy Spirit, nobody comes to Christ. And sometimes because of the lack of that, people are treated like they've come to know the Lord when in fact they've never been born again. And that's an awful deception. And sometimes when you hang around them, you get the feeling that something's not right. No matter what they say, no matter what they claim. Jesus said, many people, Matthew 7, 21 to 23, many people, not few, many in that day, that last day will say, Lord, Lord, Have we not prophesied in your name? Have we not done many wonderful works in your name? And he'll say, depart from me, ye workers of iniquity. I never knew you. Not I knew you and then you got confused and now you don't. He said, I never knew you. Never knew you at all. I don't know about you, but those words hit me with a ton of bricks. I want to make sure that I'm not one of those. How about you?

0: Well, thank you, David. And friend, you're listening to Hope for Today with Bible teacher David Hawking. And today we've been in Genesis chapter 3, verses 16 through 24, as our series In the Beginning continues. Our focus, the results of the fall. Don't go away. David will be back in just a little while to close out today's program, so stay tuned for that. First, though,
1: Jim, two key points in hope for today's statement of faith. Number one, we believe that all humanity is lost and born with a sinful nature and can only be saved by a personal faith in the death and resurrection of our Lord Jesus Christ, and not by any human merit or performance.
0: What's number two?
1: Number two, we believe that genuine believers are born again by the Holy Spirit of God and are indwelt, baptized into the body of Christ, the true church, and sealed by the Holy Spirit, and thus unable to be separated. I'm going to say that again. Unable to be separated from the love of Jesus Christ.
0: And your dad, Matt, he makes the biblical case for this inside his 60-page booklet, The Security of the Believer. For anyone struggling with doubt about salvation, this booklet, The Security of the Believer, it brings wonderful assurance and peace.
1: You know, and it's one part of our featured resource package for July. Part two is my dad's booklet titled, Does the Bible Teach the Rapture? And there is so much debate, Jim, on this question. Does the Bible teach the rapture?
0: But your dad's booklet guides readers through scripture to settle the question.
1: Again, our July special resource pack, Does the Bible Teach the Rapture and the Security of the Believer, is just $10.
0: Well, thank you, Matt. 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
0: Amen. 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
3: 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Pastor Garrett Moore teaches the Bible line upon line, chapter by chapter, showing what the Bible says and what it means for you personally.
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0: When you read the apocalyptic visions in the book of Daniel, do they alarm you? Do they make you anxious? If so, you're in good company. Daniel himself was confused and terrified by what he saw. But we can take heart. And today on Truth for Life, Alistair Begg explains why believers can be comforted. Let's open our Bibles to Daniel chapter 8.
1: I confess that in these studies, in my own personal study, I've derived significant encouragement from the reaction of Daniel to the visions he records. Look at how chapter 7 ended for us. It ended with Daniel looking pale, feeling alarmed, and keeping his thoughts to himself after he had gone through the process. You say, well, how did he do in chapter 8? Well, look at the end of chapter 8. And I, Daniel, was appalled. I was overcome. I took to my bed for a wee while, and I didn't understand the vision. Well, I find that wonderfully encouraging, because there's a couple of times this week where I've just gone to my bed as well. And my wife can testify to that. My desk is sitting there. It's got paper all over it, and the odd Bible here and there. And she says, are you just going to leave it like that? I said, yes. What else can I do? I don't understand it any better than 3 hours ago. So I just took to my bed, covered my head with a blanket, and said, I'll try it again in the morning. Well, that's apparently what Daniel was doing. And if it is daunting to try and teach it and understand it, it is nothing compared to the burden that was laid upon Daniel in order to proclaim it. Because what you have here is Daniel, who is aware of the fact that the exile is about to end. Because remember, he's now deep into his 70s, maybe in his early 80s. And he knows that both Isaiah and Jeremiah have told that the exile will last for a period of 70 years. So he knows that we're going to be going back to Jerusalem. But what he now knows as a result of these visions is that the returning exiles and subsequent generations are not going to have it all their own way. When they are finally put back in the place from which they have been torn, the events that are described here are going to befall them. And the opening two verses set the scene. They set the scene. In the third year of the reign of King Belshazzar. Well, you remember that chapter 7 begins in the first year of the reign of King Belshazzar. So we know that this vision has been given to him 2 years after the panoramic vision of verse 7. In chapter 8, he now has been given a vision which is part of that panoramic, but focuses only on two distinct elements of the overarching whole that has been provided there in chapter 7. And it will help you if you keep that in mind. He sees himself in Susa. In other words, in this vision, he finds himself somewhere other than he is. He's not in Susa. Susa was 220 miles east of Babylon, 150 miles north of the Persian Gulf, in what is today southwestern Iran. All right? So Daniel, 5 centuries before Christ, has this vision, and in his vision, that's where he is. Susa was a strategic place, the winter residence of the Persian kings and the administrative capital of the empire under Darius. And it is in that context, you will notice,

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1: Underneath the jurisdiction of the text, in the sense that it calls for us to see, right? It calls for us to see, it actually calls for us to hear, and it calls for us, if you like, to feel the sense of the impact. In other words, it is a different way of describing things. It is a descriptive methodology for taking us into the realm of the indescribable. And that's why you have these dramatic pictures which are provided. Now, we quoted from Chesterton before, but only the end of the poem. I went to look for the rest of the poem, and it's even better with the first part. Remember, Chesterton, writing in the foreword of a children's book, put this poem there. This is the sort of book we like, for you and I are very small, with pictures stuck in anyhow and hardly any words at all. You will not understand a word of all the words, including mine. Never you trouble. You can see, and all directness is divine. Stand up and keep your childishness. Read all the pedants, screeds, and strictures. But don't believe in anything that can't be told in colored pictures. Right? So I said to you that I think I can probably do better through in the children's wing with Daniel 8 than I can do with some of us in here, because we will not allow the text to do what the text is there to do, to cause us, first of all, to see, to hear, to get underneath the weight of it. Some of you, and I mentioned this in passing, but some of you have never really been able to deal with the apocalyptic passages because you never got the picture, because you've fiddled around with inconsequential, inexplicable details, thereby missing it entirely. Well, I don't know how far we'll get this morning, but we'll get as far as we can, and we'll notice, first of all, that there was a ram and it had two horns. I raised my eyes and saw, and behold, a ram standing on the bank of the canal, and it had two horns, and both horns were high, but one was higher than the other, and the higher one came up last. Well, if you've been tracking, you say to yourself, I think we've had an inkling of this before. We had that creature where it was leaning on the one side. One side was higher than the other. That's exactly right. And one horn, the one that comes out latter, is seen higher than the other. The kingdom of Medo-Persia, where eventually Persia supersedes the Medo part of it and triumphs in this immense way, so that Persia rules. You say, well, where'd you get that from? Well, verse 20. As for the ram that you saw with the two horns, these are the kings of Media Persia. So you don't have to be a genius. You just have to read your Bible. All right? Now, the ram represents this empire. The higher part of the horn representing the dominance of Persia. And I saw the ram charging westward, northward, and southward. You read of the story of history, and you find that these are the movements of the Persians as they conquered in their day. They were apparently invincible. No beast could stand before him. There was no one who could rescue from his power. He did as he pleased, and he became very great. All right? So verse 4 covers a tremendous chunk of time and a significant amount of geography. But the details of it are not provided for us there because we don't need them. This is where the empire went. This is how the empire conceived of itself. This is the way in which it dominated the then known world. He had seen the collapse of the Babylonian Empire. It was a done deal. And God had pulled back for Daniel a little part of the curtain to give him a glimpse of the purposes of God. So, verse 4.

0: ends with a picture of invincibility, of a sort of unfettered greatness. But verse 5 begins, as I was thinking about this, as I was giving it some thought, there appeared in my vision a male goat, actually literally a hairy goat, from the west, came across the face of the whole earth, and it was as if it never even touched the ground in its movement. And the goat had a conspicuous horn between his eyes. Now, what is this? Well, verse 21 will help you. And the goat is the king of Greece, and the great horn between his eyes is the first king. In other words, is a reference to Alexander the Great. History records it. Incidentally, prophecy in the Bible is not always future for us when we read the Bible. This prophecy was future for Daniel, but it's history for us, right? But that's not a surprise, because Isaiah 53 was future for Isaiah, but it is history for us who, in the person of the Lord Jesus, have been introduced to the one who is the suffering servant. In the same way that the prophecy of Isaiah concerning a virgin who will conceive and bring forth a son is future for Isaiah, it is history for us. And in this, we find that Daniel is being given an insight into what awaits those who are going to come after him. We then are able to read it with the ability of hindsight and put together some of the pieces that were inexplicable to those who were in the middle of it. It is, incidentally, a testimony to the truthfulness of the Bible. Can God, 5 centuries out, make these kind of predictions and be true? Did God actually give to Daniel a revelation that Daniel could not actually fully get his head around that was going to prove the reality that it did? The answer is yes. In fact, this is one of the evidences of the fact that the Bible is true, that that which is prophesied comes to fruition. But those who deny the Bible and deny God come to chapter 8 and say, this can't happen. God can't do this. Therefore, what we have in chapter 8 is material that was written after the events that are described. Otherwise, nobody could ever describe them. You see the difference between bowing down underneath the authority of God's word as provided and setting ourselves up as an authority over God's word to determine what can and cannot be, what happened and what didn't happen. And this male goat with the conspicuous horn came to the ram with the two horns, which he had seen standing on the bank of the canal, and he ran at him in his powerful wrath. This is where I'm saying to you that you've got to get underneath this. I don't think you can read this and go, oh, that's very interesting. You kind of read it and you go, oh, I'm glad I wasn't there for that. You've seen it on National Geographic when these things go at each other, or you've even been in a field somewhere and you've seen it actually happen, and the way in which they just go at each other. I mean, you recoil from it. You can hear the noise almost, can't you, of these horns going at one another, hitting one another. You're supposed to. I mean, why should Daniel be the only one who's appalled and freaked out and have to go to his bed? You're supposed to sit here and go, oh, that's very interesting. No, you're supposed to go, whoa, that's amazing. The kingdoms of the world clashing against one another, one superseding the other, one to rise up invincible, the power of the great king or whoever it is, and then eventually history comes around and he's gone. You see, only God's kingdom is an everlasting kingdom. Only God's majesty is untrammeled majesty. Man as man continues to believe, we will fix it, we will get it right, and so on. But no, look how the mighty are fallen. the ram who at the end of chapter 4 was apparently invincible, the Persian Empire, nobody could rescue from the power of the Persian Empire. The king did as exactly as he pleased in verse 4, but now we find that this same ram had no power to stand before the goat. The goat cast him to the ground, the goat trampled on him, and there was no one who could rescue from his power. And the goat became exceedingly great. Oh, you see, Alexander's victories are recorded well in history. Some of us had to try and study it in history. And the story here of Alexander's movements, you see, it was almost as if his feet never touched the ground. When you read the conquests of Alexander, you realize that to that point in history, nobody had been as amazingly and dramatically and quickly victorious as Alexander had been. Within a decade, when he was still in his 20s, he ruled the world. By the time he was 26, he had won these amazing battles in his 20s. And you can find them recorded. One of them, at the Granicus River in 334 BC, Alexander takes 35,000 of his troops and he goes against the Persian Empire, 100,000 footmen and 10,000 horsemen. And Alexander's forces killed 20,000 of the opposition to the loss of only 100 Greek soldiers. That was then in turn followed by two amazing victories that established his territory and said, Alexander is just absolutely on top of the world, looking down on creation. He was a hero at 29. He was dead at 33. And the story of his death is a reminder of the fact that he ends in utter humiliation. You see, we're slow to pay attention to this, aren't we? As for man, his days are like grass, and the glory of man is like the flower of the field. The grass withers and the flower falls, the wind blows over his place and he remembers it no more. Because you see, it is the Ancient of Days, God himself in chapter 7, who, says Isaiah, brings princes to nothing and makes the rulers of the earth as emptiness. Scarcely are they planted, scarcely sown, scarcely has their stem taken root in the earth when he blows on them and they wither and the tempest carries them off like stubble. So Alexander, at the height of his confident, self-proclaimed magnificence, is reduced to a state of utter humiliation, and portents and tales of intrigue and poison surround his death. Apparently, they found him dead in the palace of Nebuchadnezzar in Babylon. And he, who is the great man of the day, is then replaced. The great goat became exceedingly great, but when he was strong, the great horn was broken. It's the story of history. It's the story of the Bible, actually. It's the story of the fact that God doesn't give his glory to anybody else. It doesn't matter if you're a politician or a pastor. He doesn't share it. Why would he share it? He's God. You see, the seeds of Alexander's demise were grounded in the fact that he was so phenomenally great. But he believed that his magnificence was all of his own. And the great horn, when he was strong, the great horn was broken, and instead there came up four conspicuous horns. Now, we'll have to come back to this. Let me finish in this way. Read history, and you know that when Alexander the Great died, there were four generals that took over under him, managing all of the stuff that he had been lord over. Cassander, who ruled over Macedonia and Greece, Lysimachus over Thrace and Asia Minor, Seleucus over Syria and Mesopotamia, and Ptolemy, remember the Ptolemies, over Egypt. And out of the four, out of one of them, verse 9, and history records this as well, came a little horn, which grew exceedingly great. Some of you are going, oh, good, we're back on familiar territory. We remember the little horn from chapter 7. Well, I got bad news for you. This is a different little horn. In chapter 7, the little horn represents the Antichrist. In chapter 8, the little horn represents Antiochus Epiphanes, who embodies all the characteristics of man's rebellion against God. And once again, this little horn grows exceedingly great and goes to amazing extent in opposition to God and his people. And to that we will have to come back. So how can we stop? Well, you just stop. But I mean, how can I end this just now, as it were, prematurely? Let me tell you what I wrote down for myself. I reminded myself that this vision is given to Daniel to forewarn Israel about a period of severe persecution, which is going to come in the future, and to assure them that their sovereign God will limit the days of persecution and destroy the persecutor. That's what is conveyed in this vision. That's why Daniel writes it down, so that when all of this unfolds, the people will be enabled to say, but wait a minute, this is exactly what God said would happen. Don't you think that is pretty similar to the way in which Jesus prepared his disciples as well? I have said all these things to you to keep you from falling away. They will put you out of the synagogues. The time is coming when whoever kills you will think he's offering a service to God. And they will do these things because they haven't known the Father or me. But I have said these things to you that when their hour comes, you may remember that I have told them to you. So God is doing the exact same thing now, all of these periods of time before the coming of the Lord Jesus. And the function of chapter 8, the function of the whole section, is not for our calendar, but for our comfort. That's number one. It's not for my calendar, it's for my comfort. So if I go calendar, I miss why it's there. Secondly, God knows what's up. I was at a black church in Jacksonville this week, and many of the brothers said to me, "Hey man, what's up? What's up?" And I said, "You know, God knows what's up." Also, God is at work behind the scenes. Therefore, stay steady, be prepared, and it's not over until it's over. And it's not over. And the reason it's in here is so that we might understand that the God who looked after his rebellious children 5 centuries BC is the same faithful, sovereign God that will look after his rebellious children 21 AD. Take heart.
1: 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That is Alistair Begg with an assuring reminder of God's sovereign power over all things and his providential care for his people in all circumstances. 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Does this study of Daniel's prophetic dreams make you want to share the gospel with more people? On Monday, we'll find out why it should. The Bible teaching of Alistair Begg is furnished by Truth for Life, where the learning is for living.
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0: you know what? 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That's what it means to me. 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
1: Hi, this is Ben Lowell, and welcome to Back to the Bible Canada with Dr. John Neufeld. Well, today we conclude our series, Danger from Within, with a message titled, Growing in Grace. So let's turn in our Bibles to 2 Peter chapter 3, verses 14 to 18, as we join Dr. Neufeld now.
2: I love the word grace. You know, it speaks of everything that's in the Christian life, from the forgiveness of sins to the adoption into the family of God, to the gift of the Holy Spirit, to the unfading promises of eternity. Grace tells me that God gives to those who have not merited or earned anything. Grace tells me that God is love. Grace makes me ever more reliant on God and ever less reliant on myself, or perish the thought, ever more believing that I have something with which I can commend myself before God. Grace says God looked at me and found me falling short, but that didn't stop God from pouring out all the riches of heaven on me. See, grace means not only that I belong, but that I eternally belong. Grace is a marvelous word. I love the word grace. Now, today I'm going to end the series on 2 Peter at the very point that Peter ends his letter, with the appeal that his readers should grow in grace. Now, does that make it sound like there's something that we should yet accomplish? Well, partly that's true. But because grace is grace, whatever it is, it can't be obtained by our own efforts. It's given. It has to be received. But also because grace is grace, it's an imperative that we must grow in grace, meaning that we must, according to Peter, grow in the knowledge of our Lord and Savior, Jesus Christ. The more we learn about Jesus, the more we learn about his agenda of grace, and the more we mature, and the more we become like our Lord. I don't mean to say that this is just a passive process. It's not. Jesus doesn't simply just do it and we don't have any part in that. Yeah, of course, you know, we've got to learn to struggle against what false teachers say. We need to struggle against the deceitful passions of our flesh. We need to learn to master our body. We need to obtain Christian values. But the power for all of that comes from God. The power comes because of grace. So let's read the last paragraph of 2 Peter. It's 2 Peter 3, 14 to 18. Therefore, beloved, since you are waiting for these, be diligent to be found by him without spot or blemish and at peace. And count the patience of our Lord as salvation, just as our beloved brother Paul also wrote to you, according to the wisdom given him, as he does in all his letters when he speaks in them of these matters. There are some things in them that are hard to understand, which the ignorant and unstable twist to their own destruction, as they do the other scriptures. You therefore, beloved, knowing this beforehand, take care that you're not carried away with the error of lawless people and lose your own stability, but grow in the grace and knowledge of our Lord and Savior Jesus Christ. To him be the glory both now and to the day of eternity. Amen. So think of this paragraph as containing a series of four concluding exhortations, or four appeals. Do these things, says Peter. And again, an appeal is not at odds with the idea of grace. In grace, God makes an appeal to us so that we might not fall into the errors that are at the heart of this book. Let's look at the first one. It's the appeal to be blameless. Look again at verse 14. Therefore, beloved, since you are waiting for these, be diligent to be found by him without spot or blemish and at peace. Now, this sentence is a transitional sentence. It forms a bridge between, you know, the conclusion of the book and what Peter's just said before. You know, Peter's just reminded his readers that we're waiting for the new heavens and the new earth. Since that's what we're waiting for, let's be diligent. He means that we need to put intense effort into something. Don't let what's being said be forgotten. Make it a theme in your life. Whatever else you do, make sure that when Jesus returns, you're found without spot or blemish and you are at peace. Now, that's not the first time Peter has spoken that way. All the way back in 1 Peter 1:19, he spoke about being ransomed from the futile way of life that his readers had inherited from their own pagan ancestors. They were, says Peter, purchased by the blood of Christ, whom he describes as being without spot or blemish. Now there in 1 Peter 1:19, what Peter means when he says without spot or blemish, He means without sin. Now, this wording, without spot or blemish, seems to be the exact opposite of the false teachers that Peter spoke of in 2 Peter. You might remember 2 Peter 2:13. He called the false teachers blots and blemishes. See, those words indicate that false teachers didn't care about their own personal sins. They just kept sinning. Peter wants his readers to strive towards holiness. Strive to overcome every sin in your life. Make it your passion. Always giving intense effort to constantly fight every tendency towards sin. And in the case where you might be sinning but not aware of it, once you become aware of it, repent. Seek to defeat that sin. It's not just Peter that speaks this way. Paul did as well. 1 Thessalonians 3:13, he speaks of establishing our hearts blameless in holiness at the coming of our Lord Jesus. And so let's make it our aim, my brothers and sisters, that the sin that so easily clings to us would be removed from us through the means of grace that God has provided. What means has God provided? He's provided repentance. He's provided prayer, regular Bible reading, the power of the Holy Spirit, accountability to brothers and sisters at regularly attending worship services. You know, sometimes when I think of this, although I've never been in the military, I think of this in military terms. I imagine a commanding officer coming, and when he comes, all the soldiers make sure there's not a spot or wrinkle on their uniforms. Now, someone's going to say, I mean, sure, he doesn't mean that, you know, we're going to become sinless in this life. Well, no, we're not. 1 John 1 verse 8 says that if we say we have no sin, we deceive ourselves. But that very same book warns against the practice of sinning, chapter 3, verse 4. And four verses later, it says that all who make a practice of sinning, well, they're of the devil. See, I think it right to interpret Peter's words as saying that from now on, we will be diligent with every known sin in our lives and seek to utterly defeat it. And then at the end of this verse, Peter adds, and be at peace with God, be at peace with brothers and sisters. So that's the first appeal at the end of the book, that Christians must be blameless. Now here comes the second appeal. Accept God's truth. That is, understand that God has communicated truth to you in the pages of Scripture, and the Scriptures are the only reliable means you have for knowing God's will, and that's incredibly important, both in Peter's day as well as in ours. With so many false teachers about, whom do you trust? And Peter's answer is simple. Trust the Scriptures. That's the only reliable guide you have. Can I say that again? No, it's not your favorite teacher. No, it's not the Pope. No, it's not the guy who sells the most books. Not any of that. The only certain guide you have is the Scripture. And Peter starts this section in verse 15a by speaking of our Lord's patience. And count the patience of our Lord as salvation. Again, Peter's speaking about the false teachers. They scoff at the idea of the day of the Lord. Remember, they said it won't happen. But true believers know that the delay in the second coming has everything to do with God's compassion for the lost. He's giving men and women time to repent. And so the patience of our Lord, says Peter, is to be counted as salvation, that is salvation for many. Now, Jesus spoke that way in the parable of the prodigal son. You know, the father was waiting patiently. Well, our heavenly Father waits patiently as well. And Peter then, taking that theme, moves us to why we know that's the case. How do we know that the delayed coming of Jesus is because God is patient rather than, as the scoffers are saying, he's not coming at all? Listen to Peter in verses 15b to 16. Just as our beloved brother Paul also wrote to you according to the wisdom given to him, as he does in all his letters when he speaks in them of these matters, there are some things in them that are hard to understand, which the ignorant and unstable twist to their own destruction, as they do the other scriptures. I gotta stop here and notice that Peter was, at the time of the writing of this book, quite aware that Paul's writings were scripture. Now, those liberal Bible teachers that claim that Peter could not have written 2 Peter because of this very verse. According to liberal scholars, the church was, in its infancy, made up of teachers from a wide variety of different viewpoints. People gave prophecies, and itinerant teachers were everywhere, going from church to church, and they taught a wide variety of disparate topics. And then later, you know, perhaps 200 years later, there was a move to muscle out those various voices and then create an artificial orthodoxy or a common standard of teaching. I mean, for the liberals, the idea of one truth once for all given to the saints, that's just not true. But then we come to this writing by none other than the Apostle Peter. Peter says, look, I know that there are a community of people, 12 of them, maybe it's 13, they are the Lord's apostles. And he said so in 2 Peter 3, verse 2, where he speaks about the prophets of the Old Testament, and then he speaks about your apostles, that is, the ones directly trained and chosen by Jesus to write down the truth of God for the benefit of the church. Now here's a passage that we've just read. Peter goes even further. He says, when Paul, who is an apostle, because he was directly chosen and trained by Jesus himself, when he writes, he's writing scripture. Now that idea was there at the very start of the church.
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2: You know, there are some who argue that Peter and Paul didn't agree, but yes, they actually did. I know that Paul in Galatians mentions a time when they didn't. It's in Galatians chapter 2. Paul says that at one time he opposed Peter to his face. Peter had been intimidated by a group of false teachers called the Circumcision Party, and those people taught that unless all males were circumcised, they couldn't be saved. And on top of that, they also added that the Gentiles had to adhere to Jewish dietary restrictions. Now, Peter had been freely eating non-kosher meals with Gentile Christians. But when the Circumcision Party showed up, well, Peter got intimidated and he drew back from eating with the Gentiles. And that's when Paul confronted him. But that incident doesn't reflect a disagreement between Peter and Paul. Rather, that incident reflects what should be happening in every Christian fellowship. When one brother sees another brother sinning, it's the obligation of the brother to point out the other's sin so that there might be restoration and repentance. And that's what explains Galatians chapter 2. See, the fact is, Peter and Paul loved each other, and they taught the same thing. We know that Silas, who was Paul's colleague, also worked with Peter. We also know that at the very famous Council of Jerusalem, a council that's described in Acts chapter 15, that Paul and Peter together joined forces to defeat the Circumcision Party and to make sure that they had no part in teaching that corrosive doctrine. And after the council was over, Peter, along with others, chose Paul and Barnabas as the men who would deliver the decision of the Council of Jerusalem to all the Gentile churches. Peter and Paul were not opponents. They were fellow workers. They were fellow apostles who agreed in the cause of Christ. They were trusted colleagues with one another. And so it shouldn't surprise us then that the real Peter should write to the churches in Asia, and he should encourage them to read the writings of Paul and to think of those writings as scripture. So let's review what Peter said about Paul's writing. First, he mentioned that Paul wrote according to the wisdom that had been given to him. Notice, it's not Paul's wisdom. Rather, it's the wisdom that Paul received. And of course, Peter means that the wisdom in Paul's letters came directly from God. And that's exactly what Paul also says about his own letters. Galatians 1, verse 1. He writes, Paul, an apostle, not from men nor through man, but through Jesus Christ and God the Father who raised him from the dead. That is, Paul says, I didn't get this wisdom from being taught by other people. Rather, I got this because I was directly mentored and taught by Jesus. Now, when Paul says that, he's not saying that the rest of us could say the same thing as well. Indeed, it would be deceitful for anyone to say that today. Rather, what Paul and Peter are saying is that there's something unique about the apostles shared by no one else. The apostles never wrote on their own accord. They were taught directly by Jesus, and the Holy Spirit superintended everything they wrote so that what they said was exactly what Christ wanted said. And Peter says that Paul writes according to the wisdom that was given him. And then he adds, that's the case in all of his letters. You know, we who read his letters today should know that's true of every letter we have. You know, we also know that both Paul and Peter were martyred at approximately the same time, you know, in the city of Rome. So we have then every reason to believe that it's quite likely that when Peter said these words, all 13 letters of Paul had already been written. And we do know from Paul's writings that he urged the churches to take his letters and to read them as widely as possible they were circulated. Next, when Peter speaks of Paul's letters, he says that some things in them are hard to understand. I like that because if Peter struggled to understand them, I'm greatly encouraged because sometimes I struggle to understand them. I mean, after all, Paul was raised to become one of the leading rabbis of his day. It should not surprise us then at some points he writes as a scholar would write, and it takes some effort to understand. Now, Peter then adds something that was already beginning to plague the church. He says that the ignorant and unstable were twisting the writings of Paul, and then he also added that they were twisting the other scriptures as well. Notice the word here is scripture, the Greek word graphe, writings. It's a word that's used to define the writings of the Old and the New Testament. And Peter's doing this. He is including the writings of Paul in sacred scripture. But what is it to twist or distort the scripture? How can you tell if the teacher of scripture is distorting the word? You know, there are a great many people today who don't understand that. And so for them, if anyone quotes scripture, at least in their mind, that must be good. So how do we know if someone's interpreting the Bible correctly or whether they're wrong? You know, at the time of the Reformation in the 1500s, that was the great concern. And the Reformers stressed what they called then sensus plenor, or in English, the plain sense of the text. And they rejected the supposed Holy Spirit special interpretation that some people were stressing in that day. And of course, what they meant is that we should, in one sense, read the Bible in the same way as we read anything else. We should let the text speak for itself. Pay attention to the grammar. Pay attention to the use of words. Pay attention to the context in which something was written. Pay attention to the historical background of a text. In short, the thing we're trying to do is to read the Bible in the way that it was written, trying to discover what the writers of the Bible actually were saying. False teachers, on the other hand, ignore that. False teachers simply quote a text from here and then from there. They have a topic about which they want to speak, and occasionally they'll quote a scripture verse and bolster their point rather than letting the text speak for itself. Now, I have a joke about this. I say that one day I'm going to write a bestseller, and I'm going to call it How I Lost 50 Pounds by Speaking in Tongues. Now, I say that just as a jest because I want to say that the Bible doesn't actually address the issue of weight loss. But I can see people pulling out verses out of context and making the Bible say anything they want and anything that's in accordance to the mood of the day. Very well. We've talked about Peter's concluding exhortation, his appeals. First, he said, be blameless. Second, be scriptural. Third, reject error. Verse 17, you therefore, beloved, knowing this beforehand, take care that you're not carried away with the error of lawless people and lose your own stability. Notice the words, you therefore, beloved. I hope you see that. Peter's building a contrast between those who distort the scripture and those who are reading his letter. He thinks that those who are paying attention to what he's saying are in an excellent position. Those people are not likely to be carried away by the error of lawless people. But Peter still warns even those of us who are always paying attention to Scripture that we too must, in his words, take care, be on your guard. It's because, as we've already mentioned, certain people sneak into the fellowship. They're quickly accepted, they're winsome, and they're even easy to love. But Peter reinforces that they're lawless men. These people are known by their conduct. They disobey, they ignore the law of God. Even though Peter has made this point before, he reemphasizes it here. But what really catches our eye is that last phrase in verse 17. Peter doesn't want us to lose our stability. Other translations say, lose our secure position. The original means that we should not be moved from a place of safety. There's an old painting I'm aware of. It depicts Jacob's ladder and the many saints that are climbing up it to heaven. But around the ladder are demons, and they're depicted as dragging one climber after another off the ladder and carrying them off to the land of the damned. And while that old painting may strike the modern reader as being, you know, somewhat macabre, yet it expresses an important truth. The truth is this: there are many who have attempted the life of godliness only to have fallen away to their own destruction. And Peter knows that his readers will not be among that group. For they have been given grace. And that leads us to the last urging that Peter has in this text, and it's in verse 18. But grow in the grace and knowledge of our Lord and Savior Jesus Christ. To him be glory, both now and to the day of eternity. Amen. See, that's a fitting and wonderful way to end this book on the subject of false teachers. I'm told that bank tellers in the past used to be trained to spot counterfeit currency by constantly handling real cash so that they could get a sense of what real cash feels like. It's the same way with truth. If you're not growing in grace and in the knowledge of the Lord, you're easily taken in. If you're not reading the Scripture, if you're not fighting the flesh, you will not be aware when a false teacher comes to claim you. But if you're growing in grace, the false teacher will never have a claim on you.
1: Thanks so much, John. Let me ask you this question in conclusion. You know, why do you think Back to the Bible Canada now and throughout its history has chosen to be so meticulous and strict in how it teaches the Bible?
2: Yeah, I'm so thankful for the long history of Back to the Bible and what God has done. But I think, this is such an important question. It's never about what any teacher at Back to the Bible has thought. It's rather about what the Scripture has taught, and we are to submit our will to the will of Scripture, and so that has to be borne out in the way that Scripture gets taught. It's not my will, but what Scripture wants to say.
1: Thanks so much, John, and thanks for a great series. And remember to join us again next week right here on Back to the Bible Canada, Bible teaching you can trust.

0: Technology can do a lot, but it can't sit with you in a hard moment. The more our days fill with screens and systems, the more we feel that quiet ache for something real. Here's the good news. God gets it. In Jesus, God stepped fully into our world. 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
2: Sherlock Holmes and Dr. Watson were camping. After s'mores and scary stories by the fire, they set up their tent and drifted off to sleep. Holmes awoke and nudged his friend. "Watson, look up at the sky. What do you see?" Watson replied, "Millions of stars." "What does that tell you?" Watson scratched his head. "It tells me there are potentially billions of planets. That God is all-powerful, that we are very small. What does it tell you, Holmes?" Holmes was silent, then said, "Watson, you dingbat, someone has stolen our tent." "I'll get serious, I promise. Few things leave me in awe quite like stargazing." So, in April 2026, when four astronauts on the Artemis II mission became the first humans in more than 50 years to journey around the moon, I joined countless others who watched. What stayed with many wasn't just the mission, it was what the astronauts said after returning home. Some struggled to put the experience into words. At a press conference, Commander Reed Weissman seemed to be in awe and wonder. He admitted to breaking down in tears upon returning. "I'm not really a religious person," he said, "but there was no other way for me to process what we experienced." Weissman asked a naval chaplain to meet with him after they landed and broke down in tears at the sight of a cross he was wearing. Pilot Victor Glover described something similar. "Looking back at Earth from space, he was struck by how beautiful and fragile it seemed. Surrounded by so much darkness and emptiness, Earth didn't seem ordinary at all. It seemed like a beautiful oasis of wonder in the middle of nowhere." During the mission, which happened around Easter, Glover spoke openly about his Christian faith. He connected what he was seeing with what he believed about God and creation. His reflections reminded many of a moment back in 1962 when John Glenn, the first American to orbit the Earth, gazed out the windows of Discovery and said, "To look out at this kind of creation and not believe in God is to me impossible. It just strengthens my faith." Not everyone appreciated hearing highly trained astronauts talk like this. It didn't belong in a scientific mission, they said. Science and religion shouldn't mix. But others pointed out that science and faith have always been closely connected. Many early scientists were deeply religious. They saw their work as a way of understanding the world more deeply. Pretend you could travel at the speed of light. It would still take about 45 minutes just to get from the sun to the outer edge of our solar system, and most of that journey would be nothing but darkness. Now, with each new jaw-dropping image from the James Webb Space Telescope, countless stars and galaxies are discovered, so finely tuned that they cause scientists to marvel. Stars and planets make up only a tiny fraction of what's out there. Watching Earth from far away, set against a vast emptiness, it doesn't feel small in a meaningless way. It feels special, leaving one to wonder if there's more meaning to our existence. And that's why the astronauts' experience was so powerful. In my backyard, gazing at stars beyond counting, I've sometimes wondered, why so many, God? Perhaps the universe was made just to be seen by our eyes. I like to think of stars as God's patio lanterns. They leave me wondering if He is not the ultimate showman, providing flashy, attractive clues that He's there, that He can be known, that we are loved. You think about that next time someone steals your tent.
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2: When Jesus promised us peace, His world was as dangerous and depraved as ours. 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
7: You know, some of these passages we're studying are from the Old Testament, some are from the New, which illustrates the fact that both the Old and the New Testament teach us these truths of trusting in God. I know some people that read only the New Testament, they haven't got time for the Old Testament. Well, that's better than not reading the Bible at all, but you're robbing yourself of some great blessing, as we just learned as we studied the book of Job. Just a few months ago, we embarked on a brand new initiative. We released our first ever fiction book. It was called Vanished, and it told the story of the rapture in incredible terms. It was just the first of three in this series of fiction books, and the second one has just now been released. It's called Shattered, and it is the story of what happens on earth after the rapture. From the rapture to the second coming of Christ, the intrigue that takes place on planet Earth is captured in this fictional account. My friend Sam O'Neill wrote the fiction part of it. It's based upon the teaching that I have done

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1: Jesus gave these words to the disciples on the night before his death, knowing full well the cruelty and the suffering that would be his in the morning, knowing full well the trouble and the pressure and the persecution that the disciples would experience after his death. And yet Jesus said to them, "Let not your hearts be troubled, neither let them be afraid." And those words are words for today. I am grateful to the Lord for my own soul's sake that we happen to be where we are in John. Now, this promise is a promise that is embodied in much of the language which Jesus has already unfolded to his own. He has promised them that the Comforter is coming. He has promised them that there is a place for them in heaven, that he is coming to take them to that place. He has promised them that through their obedience, they can maintain their intimacy with the Lord. He has promised them all of these things, and yet, as far as we can determine, the mention of peace in the 27th verse is the first mention of that term in these last words of Jesus to his disciples. And yet, it is the reoccurrence of the theme that Jesus began this whole section with in the 14th chapter. For he says in chapter 14 and verse 1, "Let not your heart be troubled. Ye believe in God, believe also in me." And he continues that theme at the end of the 27th verse when he says again, "Let not your heart be troubled, neither let it be afraid." It is important for us to hear those words today. Some of you have troubled hearts. Jesus says to all of us, as he said to the disciples that night, "Let not your heart be troubled, neither let it be afraid." There is within the message today reason and hope that will dispel troubled hearts and fearful minds. And it is that reason and hope that we are exploring. Now, as I read this passage of Scripture, I am reminded that that is exactly how the Lord Jesus expects us to negotiate our lives. If we are troubled in our spirit, if we are undone as the world is in the midst of unexplainable circumstances, then what have we to offer them when they look to us for help? If when we come to difficult situations, we say, "I don't know what to do," what difference is it for us to say that than for the unbeliever who says, "I don't know what to do"? The Christian does know what to do. For Jesus said, "A man ought always to pray and not ever to be disheartened or to faint." We know what to do, and we have that great verse in the Scripture that says we're to cast our burdens upon the Lord, for he cares for us. What a great testimony it would be for the Lord Jesus in our generation if the Christian people were the ones who were able not to ignore it and not to be uncompassionate and not to be lacking in feeling or concern, but to take it in the greater context of the sovereignty of God and give to the world around us that is filled with depression and despair a sense of hope, because we have come to understand what it means to live without troubled hearts and fearful spirits. I want you to turn in your Bibles with me to the 20th chapter of John's Gospel, where Jesus mentioned the word peace once again. And it's in the context of his appearing before the disciples when Thomas was absent. And we read in John chapter 20, verse 19, "Then the same day at evening, being the first day of the week, when the doors were shut where the disciples were assembled for the fear of the Jews, came Jesus, and he stood in the midst and saith unto them, Peace be unto you. And when he had so said, he showed unto them his hands and his side." It is as though he would say to them, "This is the price that I paid. These are the wounds in my hands and feet and side. This is the price of your peace." Jesus is saying, "Peace be unto you," and he reveals the scars of his redemptive work. It is a reminder to all of us that the peace that Jesus is giving to us here is a

0: peace that was purchased with the price of his own blood. It is our legacy because of the cross. He has bequeathed it to all of us. We are responsible to live in light of the great provision that God has given us in Jesus Christ as our peace. Now, the Bible teaches there are two kinds of peace. There is, first of all, the peace with God. Romans 5:1 says, "Therefore, being justified by faith, we have peace with God." Very simply, that is what happens to us when we come to Christ in faith believing. Before, having been at enmity with God, we are now reconciled unto the Lord through the death of Jesus Christ. And Romans 5:1 says, "Therefore, being justified by faith, we have peace with God." When a person accepts Christ, the war with God in heaven is over. He has now made peace with his Father. But there is a vast difference between peace with God and the peace of God. And what the Lord Jesus is talking about here is the peace of God. He is saying that it is possible in the midst of traumatic circumstances to have an inward peace that gives you a stability in the midst of a vacillating society. Now, when Paul wrote to the Philippians, he spoke of that peace. He said, we're not to be filled with anxiety, but we're to let the peace of God rule and govern and be the sentinel in our hearts. And then later on, he calls that peace the peace that passeth all understanding. Men and women, if you know a Christian who has that peace ruling and reigning in his heart, you know that Paul has aptly described it. It is a peace that defies description on the part of mankind outside of Christ. I have watched as men and women of the faith have walked through the death of little children, have walked through the difficulty of tragic death in their own family, have gone through the long and serious episodes of cancer and debilitating disease, and I've watched them with a smile on their face and with hope in their heart negotiate those rough turns as a world looks at them shaking their heads saying, "What in the world makes those people tick?" It is the peace that passeth understanding, and it is the gift of Jesus Christ to all of us as it was to his disciples on that night. Now, very quickly, some things about that peace from the 14th chapter. Notice, first of all, the context of Christ's peace. The beautiful nature of the peace which Jesus Christ gives to his own is wrapped up in the situation that surrounds his bequest. How is it that Jesus is giving this gift to his own? It is the night before his wicked and cruel execution takes place. It is in the context of a stormy, difficult, unbelievable situation in his own life. Anyone can have peace when things are going well, when all is well at home, when physical health is at its zenith, when your financial problems are not too difficult, your children are halfway behaving, and everything is going all right, you can be at peace. And there's no credit to us when we have peace in those circumstances, because even the world has a semblance of peace in circumstances like that. But when we can have peace in the midst of difficult times, then that is the testimony that God wants us to bear to this wicked world. And that is why on the night of his crucifixion, he gave this promise to his own, to help them understand that the context of this bequest was not the context of everything going well, but it was at the most devastating moment of his earthly life that he said to his disciples, "I give you peace. It's my peace. I want you to have it." Some of you have heard of the contest that took place some years ago when some painters and sculptors were asked to express the concept of peace in some artistic work. Many of the renditions came back showing peaceful streams of water rushing through beautifully flowered trees, tranquil sunsets and sunrises. But the award-winning painting was the painting of a small little bird perched on the end of a branch that was hanging out over a thundering waterfall. And the concept was so wonderfully taken because here was this bird in his nest feeling quite secure while everything around him was a total chaotic picture. And that's the kind of peace that Jesus promised his disciples. He said it is possible for us for you and for me who are Christians to live in the midst of this crazy, mixed-up world where indiscriminate things happen, and we don't have to be blown away by those problems, but we can have a security and a peace and a confidence that comes with a knowledge that Jesus Christ is still in control. And even though it may look for a moment like everything has broken loose and there is no control in this universe, the one to whom we go in prayer is in control, and we can have peace through our relationship with him. The context of Christ's peace. Notice, secondly, the contrast of his peace. He says in verse 27 that the peace he gives is not like the peace that the world gives. He says, "Neither give I unto you as the world giveth." Now, that is a mute testimony to the fact that the world has its kind of peace that it brokers, that it sells, that it gives away. The world has a kind of peace that it offers. We talk about it often in the language of international relationships, in the language of developing relationships between large corporations. Peace is something that the world discusses. And yet Jesus says that the peace that he gives is not like the peace of the world. Let me talk for a moment with you about the kind of peace that the world gives and some of its characteristics. I think, first of all, about the peace of the world as being a kind of peace that in many respects is insincere. We could be said at this moment to be at peace with Russia. We are at least not in hostile, open war. People would look at our nations and say they are at peace, but are we at sincere peace? Is there a genuine desire on the part of them, or perhaps even on our part, for there to be genuine, warm, and positive relationships between our two nations? And of course, the answer to that is no, because philosophically we are miles apart. Our peace is simply an outward dressing that covers up the underneath boiling cauldron of strife and under the table dealing and all of that. That is the kind of picture of the world's peace. It is peace on the surface with no sincerity. The peace of the world is not only marked by insincerity, but it is marked by inability. If ever there was an illustration of that, it surely is to be found in our attempts to make peace with other nations. The agency in our land which meets to try to solve international problems, in my estimation, is one of the biggest jokes that has ever been perpetrated on mankind. It is impotent. It has no power to do anything except to take up a building and allow people to make impassioned speeches in different languages that nobody understands, nor do they intend to follow. We have all of the desire for peace, but no ability to do anything about it. That's the characteristic of the world's peace. Great speeches, great talks, great individual motivations, but absolutely powerless to pull it off. The world's peace is also marked by inadequacy. The world gives whatever it gives, scantily and grudgingly. It is never able to do what it intends to do. But the peace of Jesus Christ is not like the peace of the world. The peace which Jesus gives is marked by absolute and totally pure motivation. The peace which Jesus gives is a peace which is not only promised, but it is delivered because the one who died and gave it to us in his will has gone to the grave and has been resurrected and now lives as the executor of that will, and he carries out every detail of the legacy. And the peace of Jesus Christ is always enough. You say, "But Pastor Jeremiah, I don't have a sense of that overwhelming peace in my own life." If that's true, let me remind you that the fault is not his, but ours. We are sometimes inadequate in our ability to receive what he has provided. It is the contrast of that peace that we need to note. Now, I want you to note, thirdly, the condition of Christ's peace. Once again, we are confronted in the 14th chapter of John with the awesome truth that in order for Jesus to give us what he has promised, it was necessary for him to go back to heaven. He says in verse 28, "You have heard how I said unto you, I go away, and I come again unto you. If you loved me, you would rejoice because I said, I go unto the Father." Jesus is reminding us again that before his peace can flood our hearts, it was necessary for him to ascend back to heaven and be with the Father. And you say, why is that? I personally believe because the peace of the Lord Jesus is resident in the person of the Holy Spirit. And the Holy Spirit could not be poured out upon mankind as he was at Pentecost until Jesus Christ had ascended back to the Father. The Holy Spirit's coming was conditioned upon the death, burial, resurrection, and ascension of Jesus Christ. If I go not, he cannot come, the Lord Jesus said. But if I go away, I will send another in my place. And when the Holy Spirit came, he no longer was just with us. He has come to be in us. And so the peace of God, which is resident in the person of the Holy Spirit, now lives in every believer. It is no accident that one of the symbols of the Holy Spirit from the Old Testament is the symbol of a dove, the symbol of peace. It is no accident that the name of the Holy Spirit is, he is the Comforter, he is the Paraclete, he is the Advocate, he is the one who has come to give us peace within our hearts. He is God the Son's ambassador of peace to every troubled human heart who has put their trust in Christ. And so in order for that peace to be ours, Jesus said that he must go back to the Father. One last thing that we need to say about this peace that Jesus has bequeathed to us, and that is the confrontation of his peace. It is interesting that as we come to the end of this section, Jesus says in verse 30, "Hereafter I will not talk much with you, for the prince of this world cometh and hath nothing in me, but that the world may know that I love the Father, and as the Father gave me commandment, even so I do. Arise, let us go from here." Jesus here mentions the prince of the world, and I'm sure you know that the prince of the world is a term that is a reference to the devil, a term referencing Satan. When he says the prince of the world is coming, he can mean only the coming of Judas to betray him, for the scripture says that Satan incarnated himself in Judas, that Judas became filled with Satan, and so Satan came in Judas to betray the Lord Jesus. And the Lord Jesus knew it was happening. He said, "The prince is coming." But notice he said, "He has nothing in me." God says that he will keep us and guard us, and that our lives are in his hands, and that if he should choose for something like that to happen to any one of ours, he is in control of the situation. And for me to brood and to worry and to think about and to contemplate all of the tragedy that could happen to me because the tragedy happened over here is to allow Satan to have a handle in my life to destroy my peace. And I need to come back to the Word of God, back to the truth of God's Word, and let him have control again. The peace that comes from the Lord Jesus Christ is our bequest. I read a story about a soldier who had returned from the war, and he was telling about the grace of God which had been with him during that time. Short time before he was wounded, he said he was invited by the officers of the regiment to a supper given in honor of a soldier who had been through all the war, had done many brave deeds, but had received no reward for any of them. After the supper was over, one of the officers said to this young soldier, he said, "You've been through a lot, and you have not told us a single incident. Now, tell us what you consider the most wonderful thing you've experienced throughout all of your history as a soldier." He waited for a moment, and then this is what he replied. He said, "I was walking near my trench one day when I saw a young soldier lying on the ground, and he was intently reading a book. I went up to him, and I asked him what he was reading. And he told me that he was reading the Bible. Now, I had read the Bible for many years, and it never did me any good. But this soldier said to me, 'Listen to what I'm reading.' And he read, 'Let not your heart be troubled. In my Father's house are many mansions. I go to prepare a place for you. Neither let your heart be afraid.' He read on to the end of the chapter. And I said to him, 'Oh, I read that chapter many times. It never did me any good. Give it up, man. Give it up.' He looked up at me and he said, 'If you knew what the Bible means to me, you would never ask me to give it up.' And, said this soldier as he spoke, the light on his face was so bright, I never saw anything like it in my life. It just dazed me as I looked at the shining splendor of his countenance. I could not look at it for long, and so I turned and walked away. Soon after that incident, a bomb fell near to the place where they had been speaking, and when the dust had cleared away, he said he thought he would go over and see if that young soldier was safe. He found him fatally wounded, but he said, I saw his Bible sticking out of his breast pocket, and here it is, and he held it up. And he said, I want to say to you today who have gathered here at this occasion that the most wonderful thing I have experienced during the war was the light on that young soldier's face. And more than that, I can say now that his Savior is my Savior too, for I read that book and I came to know the one who gave him peace in the midst of war. The Bible says that we can be kept in perfect peace when our mind is stayed upon him. In the midst of tragedy and unexplained circumstances and death and carnage, as Christian people, we need to go back to the legacy we've had from our Father and from the Lord Jesus and take hold of that peace which he has bequeathed us and center our attention upon Christ, reaching out compassionately to all of those who have been touched by tragedy, not allowing ourselves to lose our peace in the midst of the decay and degeneration of a society that knows nothing about the peace which Jesus came to give. Thank God for the peace of Jesus Christ, which comes to fill our hearts when we let him fill our lives.
1: You know, I've been thinking about you these last few moments, and my thoughts are that I hope you're in a church where the Bible's taught. Because you see, there's really nothing we have to offer you. We're not psychologists, psychiatrists. We don't have any major plan that will outpace the plan that's given to you in God's Word. So if you go to a church where the Bible is taught, you have one step on everybody else. You're learning principles that will help you stay focused and in perspective. This is the Friday edition of Turning Point. I usually give a little sermon here about going to church. I hope you don't get upset with me for that, but I believe in the church so deeply, and I know that if you're not in church, you're not in the will of God. It's God's will for you to be in the church every week with your friends and fellow believers, making a difference, getting strengthened, getting powered up for the things that face you. So go to church this weekend, will you? If you want to do it for anybody else, do it for me. Get in church and tell your pastor I told you to come. We'll see you Monday.
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8: Scripture is the source of doctrine. It's the source of teaching. There's no other source. There is no other place to go, folks. It's all here in God's book. There are other helpful books that comment on this, that expand, elucidate, apply this, but this is it.
9: Welcome to Grace to You, the Bible teaching ministry of John MacArthur. I'm your host, Phil Johnson. You wouldn't wash windows with a rake or sew a button with a hammer. When there's a job to do, it's important to have the right tool and to know how to use it effectively. The same is true when facing the spiritual challenges that are part of everyday life. Of course, you know God's Word is your guide, but how does it guide you? What exactly can the Bible do to help you deal with the struggles you're facing right now and avoid new struggles in the future? John MacArthur considers that today on Grace to You. We're continuing his study titled The Transforming Power of Scripture. So follow along in 2 Timothy chapter 3 as John begins the lesson.
8: Let me draw your attention, for the time we have in God's Word, back to 2 Timothy chapter 3. I was rereading the epistle, and I came back to this same section, and in reading it, I realized that there was one further tremendously important issue here that had not been addressed that I needed to deal with, and that has to do with what I like to call the work of the Word. The work of the Word. We talked about the fact that it was inspired, but we must also focus on its work. And you will notice in verse 15 that it says that the sacred writings are able to give you the wisdom that leads to salvation through faith, which is in Christ Jesus. Initially, the work of the Word is salvation. Then in verse 16, it is useful, that is, inspired scripture is useful for teaching, for reproof, for correction, and for training in righteousness, with the idea that the end product may be a man of God adequate and equipped for every good work. Now, a simple reading of those verses indicates to us five elements of the work of the Word: salvation, teaching, reproof, correction, training in righteousness. Those are the things which the Word does, which the Scripture produces. They're not new to me. They're not new to most of you. They are new to perhaps some of you. And as I thought about it, I thought, well, it's pretty basic, but it's also pretty important. The first one is that the Word produces salvation. You'll notice that very familiar verse that we looked at in chapter 3, verse 15. It says that the sacred writings, which are able to give you the wisdom that leads to salvation, which comes, of course, through faith in Christ Jesus. Scripture produces salvation. It makes you wise unto salvation. It is the instrument of salvation. The practical implications of this are obvious. So what you have here is the Word of God placed in a readied heart, a prepared heart, produces salvation. The practical implications of this are obvious. The heart and soul of our evangelistic ministry must be the Word of God. People will sometimes say, well, if you teach the Bible all the time, when do you do your evangelism? Beloved, the Bible is the greatest tool of evangelism. How could we ever come to the point where we would even question such? When Jesus was asked by a lawyer in Luke 10, 25 and 26, he said, "What shall I do to inherit eternal life?" Jesus said to that man, "What is written in the law and how does it read to you?" Go to the Scripture. Go to the Scripture. You can go back to the Old Testament, the sacred writings, and they are able to make you wise unto salvation, which of course has come in the fullness of time through that which Christ has accomplished. What does the Scripture say? Jesus said, "Search the Scriptures, for they are they which speak of me." And then one very, very explicit text, 1 Peter 1, turn to it for a moment. Verse 23, "You have been born again," it says, "not of seed which is perishable, but imperishable." That is, referring to the seed, "through the living and abiding Word of God." The seed is the Word of God again. It is that seed placed in good soil that produces salvation. So if we want to be effective in evangelism, we want to teach God's Word. If we want to be effective in reaching our friends, we want to give them God's Word. Instead of making it very complicated, let me make it as simple as I possibly can for you. If you know somebody who's not saved, first thing to do is give them a what? A Bible. Bible. Remember that? Don't get too complex. Don't get too carried away with feeling inadequate because you can't explain every theological issue. I mean, you don't need to know all the answers to all the questions. The Bible will be enough. It's not as complex as we want to make it. And of course, focusing on that, when you give someone a Bible, encourage them to read Matthew, Mark, Luke, and John and see if they can survive that. If they can survive that, the soil isn't ready. There's nothing wrong with the seed. The soil isn't ready. God hasn't prepared the soil, but the seed is there. So we need to be committed to that. He says, "You have been born again through the living and abiding Word of God." And verse 25 says, "This is the Word which was preached to you." He illustrates it in that passage with a quote out of Isaiah chapter 40, comparing the Word of God to the passing flesh. The Word abides, it lives forever, it does its work, it produces life. This can be illustrated, I think, quite simply in a rather brief but beautiful account of a woman's conversion in Acts 16. Lydia was her name. And it tells about her in verse 14, just very briefly. A certain woman, Acts 16, 14, named Lydia, from the city of Thyatira, a seller of purple fabrics. This is a businesswoman, sold purple fabrics for a living. She was a worshiper of God. That is to say, she was upright in the sense of seeking the true God and seeking to worship the true God, but had not yet been exposed to the gospel of Christ. She was listening, and then this, "And the Lord opened her heart to respond to the things spoken by Paul. And when she and her household had been baptized," so forth and so on. I love that. The Lord opened her heart to respond to the things spoken by Paul. That's the essence of salvation. You speak the truth of God's Word and let the Lord open the heart. So our task is to spread the Word, spread the seed, preach the truth, give out God's Word, and God's part is sovereignly, graciously to open the heart. There's a second thing. Let's look at verse 16 of 2 Timothy 3, and that list that is there indicates four things in addition to salvation, that is the work of the Word. First is teaching, then reproof, then correction, and training in righteousness. All Scripture is inspired by God and is useful for doctrine, teaching. This function obviously takes place after salvation has occurred. Why? 1 Corinthians 2:14, the natural man understandeth not the things of God. They are foolishness to him because they are spiritually discerned and he's spiritually dead. But we who are saved, he says in verse 16, have the mind of Christ. We have the Holy Spirit, 1 John tells us chapter 2. We have no need to be taught by men because we have an anointing from God who teaches us all things. So when you become a believer, you receive what theologians have chosen to call the ministry of illumination by the Holy Spirit. The Spirit takes up residence in your heart and begins to illuminate the Word to you, and you begin to be able to learn what it teaches. Now, the term teaching here does not describe a process. It describes content. It describes a body of truth. That which is taught, didaskalion. That which is taught. The Scripture, then, is to deposit with you truth. It gives you a body of truth by which you are to think and act. That's basically it. The Scripture is a body of truth which is to control your thinking and your acting. And so as you study the Word of God, you accumulate that body of truth. And the more of that you accumulate, the more circumscribed to God's standard your behavior, your conduct becomes. But it starts with content. People, and I've said this for years, people cannot do what they do not know. They cannot function on principles they do not understand. They cannot live out non-existent truth. If you don't know it, you can't do it. And so, primarily, the Scripture, then, is there to provide for the saved person a repository of truth, principles for life and thought. Paul says to Timothy, guard that deposit which is entrusted to you, that body of truth. Paul looked at apostolic doctrine, at that which God had taught him and which God had ordained that he pass on, as a body of truth to be given. He says in Acts chapter 20, I have not failed to declare unto you the whole counsel of God. I taught you night and day with tears. I taught you publicly. I taught you from house to house. He preached every weekend in the synagogue, always giving out truth in order that people might have a deposit of truth which would govern their life. And that truth is the same as God's Word. It says in John 17:17 that Jesus said, thy word is truth to the Father. Thy word is truth. I've always had that kind of that's almost an insatiable hunger in my own heart to understand God's Word. I have this hunger to understand it. I want to know what it means by what it says. I can read what it says. I want to know what it means by what it says. And that appetite, more than anything else in ministry, drives me to study. It compels me. It's the desire to know what God says. I want that body of truth. I don't want any holes. I don't want anything left out. Many people through the years of my ministry have come to me and said, well, if I had known that, I never would have done this. Well, if I knew that the Bible taught that, I wouldn't have done this. If I'd have known that, I never would have been in this mess. That's right. You want to know what the Scripture says. In fact, back in Hosea, do you remember what Hosea's indictment was? As God spoke through the prophet, chapter 4, he said, my people are destroyed for lack of what? Knowledge. Not lack of zeal, not lack of emotion, not lack of anything, but knowledge. They didn't know. And what they didn't know, they couldn't live. That's why you need to be in a place that teaches the Word of God. And you need to learn the Word of God. Systematic, faithful proclamation, declaration of God's truth is foundational to life. We must know God's truth. And so the Scripture gives it to us. It is useful for doctrine. It gives us our framework. And that takes a long time. I've been asked a number of times why I stay so long in one church. Well, I haven't covered all the ground yet. There's a lot to cover. And I know sometimes we think we've learned it all, but that's not the case. And yet, on the other hand, there's a sense in which we know the principles of God's Word, which are illustrated a myriad of ways throughout Scripture. So we are accumulating an understanding that can guard us and guide us through life and seeing it repeated in different circumstances and different settings through Scripture. Men must know God's truth. Look at Matthew for a moment, chapter 22, just to stretch your thinking one more time in this regard. Matthew 22, verse 16. may be one of the most wonderful commendations of Christ ever given by unbelievers. The Pharisees came and tried to catch Jesus in his words, always trying to get him so they could eliminate him. They sent their disciples along with the Herodians, strange bedfellows. They said, "Teacher," I love this, "we know that you are truthful and teach the way of God in truth and defer to no one, for you are not partial to any." I guess secretly in my own heart, that would be what I would desire as a sometime when I go to the grave, somebody might say about me, "You're truthful, you teach the way of God in truth and defer to no one, for you're not partial to any." What integrity, what absolute and utter integrity. Jesus taught truthfully the way of God in truth and deferred to no one and was not partial to anyone. He couldn't be intimidated. He was committed to truth. What a commendation. He taught God's truth because that's what men needed to know. It wasn't always popular. Someone said to me, "Well, you know, I was at a place and a certain person from your church came and spoke. And everything he said was true. But he shouldn't have said it because it offended some people." Well, see, that's a question of, I suppose you want to be cautious. There's no sense in literally blasting away at people in all circumstances. But that's a little bit of the spirit of the age, which says, don't worry about speaking the truth. Be much more concerned with not offending anybody. And so you defer. It's a lot more exciting to just speak the truth and see what happens. You can walk away and say, "Well, how did it go?" Oftentimes you get into a deal like, "Oh, it was nice. Everybody was real happy. It was good. They enjoyed it." Maybe that's not the right response. Maybe you should go away and, "Well, how was it?" "Oh, it was good. It was a riot. It was a riot after I was done. And it was a big fight. It was great. It was just wonderful. They were just so upset about the gospel." Maybe that's a different approach. I'm not advocating that at this particular point for every situation, but whatever happened to that kind of approach? They said of Jesus that he taught always the truth, the way of God in truth, deferred to no one, and wasn't partial to anybody. Boy, he didn't defer to anyone thinking he might offend them with what he said, and he wasn't partial to anyone. Pick no sides. Paul had that same spirit. Paul says in Acts 20 essentially the same thing. I'm just going to teach exactly what Christ gives me to teach, and I'm going to go and teach it wherever I need to go and teach it, and I'm not going to worry about what happens to me, and I'm not going to worry about my own life because I don't count it dear to myself. See, we want to be committed to the truth, people, to building that body of truth that becomes the garrison that sets the walls up for our behavior, for the way we live life. We must be committed to truth. That's where it starts in Christian living. That's what God is calling a people who commit themselves to the Word of God. Now, what is the practical implication of this? First of all, you have to know it, and then you have to what? Live it. But it starts with knowing it. I have an old Bible at home, and I have it open to this first chapter of Joshua. It sits right in the entrance to our home. When you walk in, it's the first thing you see. And it's open to these verses, Joshua 1, 7, and 8. "Only be strong and very courageous. Be careful to do according to all the law which Moses, my servant, commanded you. Do not turn from it to the right or to the left, so that you may have success wherever you go. This book of the law shall not depart from your mouth, but you shall meditate on it day and night, so that you may be careful to do according to all that is written in it. For then you will make your way prosperous, and then you will have success." Be careful to do all that is written in it. Every time you walk in or out of our house, I look at that, I'm reminded that I am responsible before God to do all that is written in that book. One, I have to know what's written in that book so that I can do it. So I'm committed to the fact that Scripture is the source of doctrine. It's the source of teaching. There's no other source. There is no other place to go, folks. It's all here in God's book. There are other helpful books that comment on this, that expand, elucidate, apply this. But this is it. Let me give it to you in form of an illustration, Ephesians chapter 6, and we'll just pull it together with this one. Ephesians chapter 6, verse 17, and here in the armor of the Christian, we have a vivid illustration, I think, of the matter of the Word of God and its place in the believer's life. Being armed here with our Christian armor to fight against Satan and his demons, described for us in verse 12, He gives all these elements of armor. Basically, they are all defensive, a helmet to protect us, a breastplate to protect us, a shield to protect us, a feet shod with a preparation that will protect us, allow us to hold our ground, so forth. And finally, you come to an offensive weapon in verse 17, which is the sword of the Spirit. Now, just to help you understand this, the sword is the word makaira in the Greek. The word ramphia has reference to a large sword, a big sword, 3-4 feet long even. And that's not the word used here. This is a dagger, somewhere around 6 inches or so, a small little precise weapon that had to be used in very, very precise manner in order to deliver a fatal blow. So the word of God, first of all, is to be used precisely. It is the sword of the Spirit, not the ramphia of the Spirit to be flailed around indiscriminately. You don't bash demons in the head with your huge Bible. The sword has to be used with tremendous discrimination, tremendous astuteness, tremendous care, tremendous skill. So he says the sword of the Spirit, and then he tells you what it is. It's the word of God, and instead of the word logos for word, he uses the Greek term rhema, which basically means a specific statement. A specific statement. It seems to be that he is trying to emphasize here that you use the scripture with precision. You use the specific statement like a small dagger thrust into a vital area with great dexterity. It isn't the sense that I have the sword of the Spirit because I own a Bible. You could own a lot of Bibles and not have the sword of the Spirit unless you know how to use those specific statements of scripture which apply at specific points of temptation with precision. That's the issue. The sword of the Spirit is a precision weapon, and it is used with precision to be applied to given situations with precision. And that is why Paul said to Timothy, study or be diligent to show yourself approved unto God, a workman that needs not to be ashamed, rightly dividing the word of truth. You must understand it. You must know how to cut it straight. You must know how to properly interpret and apply it so that you can use the sword. I see myself as a teacher of God's word, endeavoring to give you the sword at every point. You may know the specific statement of God about a lot of things, but maybe you don't know the specific statement of God about a lot of other things. So if you're attacked in that area, you've got no ability to use that weapon because you don't know that specific statement. The challenge in learning God's word is to master those truths which give you the deposit so that you have the sword at every point, and wherever Satan may attack you, you can pull that thing out and use it with precision because you know precisely what the word of God has to say. The master illustration of this comes, I believe, in the temptation of Jesus. Do you realize that when Jesus was tempted on those 3 occasions by the devil, that every time the devil tempted him, he answered with what? Scripture. He quoted Deuteronomy, a passage out of Deuteronomy. Jesus didn't have to do that. Jesus did not have to quote Scripture. He could have said something and it would have become Scripture. He did not have to quote Scripture. Why did he do that? He was giving us a what? A pattern. He was giving us an example. He was giving us a means to understand how to deal with temptation. It was Jesus' spiritual secret, if you will, to borrow a somewhat popular thought. It was letting us in to the heart of Christ and how he dealt with the enemy as the pattern for how we are to deal. And in each case, when the temptation came, Jesus quoted a verse that was a direct rebuttal to that temptation. He had the sword, and he could use that thing with precision to strike a fatal blow. And in essence, that's what we are to do. And that's what happens when the word of God is imbibed and taken in. And when you have the sword, you can use the sword. And you can use it with precision. In any given situation, you become potentially a victor if you apply that which you have. So the word of God, the scripture, is useful. It's useful for salvation. It's useful for doctrine. And God wants to bring that word into our lives as believers, constantly, systematically, repeatedly, so that the word of Christ will dwell in us, what? Richly, abundantly, superabundantly, so that we're literally dominated, saturated, filled with the word, so that our mind is renewed with the word, in order that we may possess the sword, in order that we may think and act in accord with God's truth. What is the work of the word? To save, to teach. And it always accomplishes its purpose when it's mixed with a believing, receiving heart. And I trust yours is that kind of heart. You can't stop here because we don't always respond to the word the way we ought to. So the word also has a ministry of reproof and a ministry of correction and a ministry of instruction, which involves chastening. We'll get into that next time. Let's bow together in prayer. Lord, we want to say thank you that the word came to us and was mixed with faith because you prepared our hearts. By your sovereign grace, we thank you for that life-giving word. And Father, we thank you too for the deposit of truth, that doctrine which guards our thinking and our acting. We thank you for the fact that you've given us not only the book, but you've given us the indwelling teacher, the illuminator, the very author of the book. What a thought, that we should not only possess the book, but have living in us the one who wrote it. Oh Lord, no wonder we don't need to trust men, but we have an anointing from thee to teach us all things. Help us, Lord, who have been saved by the power of the word, to be built up by its power, to be nourished in the words of faith, good teaching. Help us to allow the word of Christ to dwell in us richly so that we have the outflow of all those wonderful things described in Colossians 3. Help us to have that mind renewed. Help us to be able to think on things pure and lovely and just and good, things in the word. May we respond to the injunction of Joshua 1 to never, ever let our minds depart from your word. May we, like the people of old, like Josiah, make a covenant to walk after the Lord, to keep his law and his testimonies and his statutes all the days of our life. Thank you that you've given us the content to govern life. You've given us the content to defeat Satan. You've given us all we need. We thank you that the word will accomplish its work in us who receive it. For Jesus' sake, amen.
9: You're listening to Grace to You, the Bible teaching ministry of John MacArthur. John's current study is called The Transforming Power of Scripture. Now, friend, while you can build confidence in the truth of the Bible by looking at scientific, historical, and archaeological evidence, something John is making clear in this study is that the most convincing evidence of the Bible's reliability comes from the Bible itself. We asked John to explain why he believed that. Here's what he said.
10: The most convincing evidence of the Bible's authority is the Bible itself. It is its own best defense. To any person who studies the Bible, I mean studies it diligently and faithfully, digs down in the Word of God, the divine nature of Scripture will become absolutely apparent. Absolutely apparent. Of course, that is if you're a believer. If you're a non-believer, Bible's clear. The natural man understands not the things of God, their foolishness to him. But for a believer, the Bible is its own defense. The Bible is like a lion. You don't defend a lion. You open the cage and let it out. It can defend itself. Understanding Scripture makes Scripture believable. The more you study the Bible, the more it validates itself. After 50-plus years of studying the Bible verse by verse, I am more convinced today than I've ever been, and I've always been fully convinced that this is the Word of God. It never falls short. The Bible contains everything you need to know, and it contains its own defense.
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13: 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Pastor Garrett Moore teaches the Bible line upon line, chapter by chapter, showing what the Bible says and what it means for you personally.
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15: So he said to them, "This kind can come out by nothing but prayer and fasting." 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There's counsel. There's wisdom. 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
18: Now, the Church of the Lord Jesus Christ is not an organization. The Church of the Lord Jesus Christ is an organism. It is a body. Like the tree, for example, in the roots, there is life. The same life in the roots is in the trunk and is in the branches, in the stems, in the leaves, in the fruit. The same sap runs throughout. Jesus said, for example, speaking of our relationship with Him, He said, we are to abide in Him as a branch abides in the vine. The life that's in the roots of the vine is in the vine. One life. In this human body of ours, which He says is like unto the church, and the church is like unto this body. Same thing. One life, many limbs with different assigned functions, but a developing body.
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If you ever scroll through the news headlines and think, what in the world's going on? Well, take heart, you're not alone. Welcome to Through the Bible. As we open God's Word this time, Dr. J. Vernon McGee reminds us of something deeply comforting. Even John the Baptist, after seeing Jesus face to face, had moments of confusion about how God's plan was unfolding. And that's good news for us, isn't it? God isn't rattled by our questions. He isn't frustrated by our doubts. Instead, He meets us right where we are and leads us forward. I'm your host, Steve Schwetz, and I'm so glad you're here. Why don't you climb aboard the Bible bus and find your seat and open your Bible to Matthew chapter 10. And while you do that, let's listen to what God's doing in the lives of our fellow passengers around the world. Pamela writes, "Thank you for offering everyone a seat on the Bible bus. A member from my local church in Estacada, Oregon, would always promote the Bible bus in her encounters with everyone. She was a very loving deaconess who took her duty of spreading the seed seriously. I started listening on the app 2 Julys ago. It greatly strengthened my faith and my daily activities, showing my devotion to God. On Thursday, July 24th, 2025, I accepted Jesus as my Savior and invited Him into my heart to guide me through life in my temporary home on earth. Thank you for this teaching that shines His light and plan for salvation." Well, Pamela, welcome to the family of God. We're all rejoicing with you. And then next we hear from Ruth, who shares this. "Been listening to Dr. McGee's teaching for 40-plus years. These messages have helped me up through many storms, and they are timeless lessons for application in ministry and life. God bless everyone who keeps this ministry going." Wow, Ruth, 40 years. That's quite an accomplishment. Thank you for that beautiful testimony of God's faithfulness through every season. And then listen to this email from a listener who hops aboard the Bible bus in Romania. It's a sentiment that I think many of us can relate to.

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1: Someone else needs to hear, so do that today. Let's pray. Heavenly Father, thank you for saving, for strengthening, and for sustaining your people all around the world. Would you teach us how to trust you with our anxieties and then show us how to live out what we learn? Shape us, Lord, through your truth and draw us closer to your Son. In Jesus' name we pray. Amen. Here's Dr. J. Vernon McGee with our study of Matthew 10 on Through the Bible.
2: Our study today brings us here to this ninth verse of the 10th chapter of Matthew. You follow along with us. Now, this chapter, I should say again, is our Lord having enunciated the ethic, having demonstrated that he has the dynamic by the miracles he performs. Now he commissions his apostles. They were disciples before. They're now his 12 apostles, and he sends them to the nation Israel, and they are to preach the gospel of the kingdom. Now they have the same credentials that he has. That is, they are told to heal the sick, cleanse the lepers, raise the dead, cast out demons. Freely you've received, freely give. I have not heard any that use verse 8. I never hear them use the next verse. And it all goes together. It's in one package. Listen to this. Provide neither gold nor silver nor brass in your purses. Now, I suggested some time ago to a faith healer that he go to the hospital. That's where they really needed him. But it's very interesting to me. It has to be in a place where they take an offering. And yet our Lord at this time, he told his own, provide neither gold nor silver nor brass in your purses. Somebody says, well, McGee, you mentioned the fact that your radio program has to have support. Yes, and I don't use the other either, by the way. But also, I think we need to put this in its correct context. There came a day, this was temporary, during his three-year ministry. There came a day when he said at the end of his ministry, and Luke records it over in the 22nd chapter, verse 35, and listen to this. He said unto them, when I sent you without purse and scrip and shoes, lacked ye anything? And they said, nothing. Then said he unto them, but now, he that hath a purse, let him take it, and likewise his scrip. And he that hath no sword, let him sell his garment and buy one. And the apostle says, the servant is worthy of his hire. I believe that. So that my only suggestion is that if you are going to take one of these verses, be sure and take the other verse to go with it. And I do not mean to be rough or rugged, because one of the finest Pentecostal theologians is here in Southern California, and he and I are very good friends, and some of you may be surprised. We have lunch together and discuss these things. We are lots closer together than a great many people think we are. I just mark this down as something for us to pay attention to, you see, and interpret it in the right context. This was temporary, was for that day. Now he says in verse 11, and into whatsoever city or town you shall enter, inquire who in it is worthy, and there abide till you go thence. And that certainly is not for today. The best place to go is to a motel, and not worry people today in the day when people are busy. Some folks still have a prophet's chamber, and I know where many of them are in this country, and they're delightful places. But in this day when people are so busy, when you go through the country, I found out the best thing to do, instead of going into a town and saying, now who's worthy in this town? Who's your outstanding Christian? Then go over and knock on his door and say, well, look, I'm here. Well, I don't think our Lord would say that this is the way to do it today. He is talking to these men under those local circumstances for a three-year period. And I trust that we can interpret this in that type of a context. Now he says, when ye come into a house, salute it. And if the house be worthy, let your peace come upon it. But if it be not worthy, let your peace return to you. Now he's not talking about the

0: physical house, the people that are there. Verse 14, and whosoever shall not receive you nor hear your words when you depart out of that house or city, shake off the dust of your feet. Now, that is not quite our commission today. And I don't think this is quite the attitude of modern missionaries. And certainly when we go out to other places to hold meetings, I've never gone outside of a town and shaken the dust off my feet. Now, I won't say that I haven't felt like it in some places, but I've never done that. And I've felt this was given to these men for that particular time. He says now in verse 15, verily I say unto you, it shall be more tolerable for the land of Sodom and Gomorrah in the day of judgment than for that city. And next chapter we're going to find out what really happened to some of those cities. Now we come to verse 16, and he says, behold, I send you forth as sheep in the midst of wolves. Be ye therefore wise as serpents, harmless as doves. Now, having spoken into the local situation, he gives them certain great principles by which they are to go as his witnesses. These principles are good for time and for eternity, and they certainly are good for today. And the child of God today should be wise as a serpent, but harmless as a dove. And it's dangerous to be one and not the other. I've met some that are wise as a serpent. They're clever, but they're not harmless as doves. They take you, if I may use a common expression. Then there are others that are quite gullible. They're harmless as doves, but they're not wise as serpents. A serpent is dangerous, and a dove is in danger, so that you need to combine both. He says, but beware of men, for they will deliver you up to the councils, and they'll scourge you in their synagogues. Now, I've never been scourged in a synagogue, but I have in some of our good churches. Verse 18, and ye shall be brought before governors and kings for my sake, for a testimony against them and the Gentiles. Now, that was to be in that day and those 3 years, and it certainly happened to those that were his. And it has happened at times to those in the church. Now he says, but when they deliver you up, take no thought how or what ye shall speak, for it shall be given you in that same hour what ye shall speak. For it's not ye that speak, but the Spirit of your Father which speaketh in you. Now I believe that in that day when those men had no opportunity to prepare at all, when they were arrested and brought up, why, that was the thing that they attempted to do. They just made no preparation. Now, should that apply today? And the fact of the matter is, there are a great many people that don't think you ought to prepare a message. I was in seminary with a fellow. He was a little odd in more ways than one. And one of the things, he got up to preach without any preparation. A friend of mine in the seminary, he and I decided one night to go and hear him preach. And friends, I want to tell you, you could sure tell he hadn't prepared. On the way back, this friend of mine who had even more nerve than I got, he said to him, said, did you prepare that message tonight? And he said, of course I didn't. Well, he said, how did you do? Well, he said, the Spirit of God gave it to me. My friend said to him, says, I don't think you ought to blame that message on the Spirit of God. I think today we should prepare. Another friend of mine was in Temple, Texas years ago when the trains were running. And he had to change trains there on a Sunday morning, catch another one. He noticed a man there that had a long frock tail coat, and he had one too. And he was walking up and down with his notes because he's to preach that Sunday morning. And this man came over to him and said to him, are you a preacher? And he said, yes. And then my friend said to him, are you a preacher? He said, yes. And said to him, said, what are you doing there? And well, he said, I'm going over my notes for my sermon this morning. And this man said, do you mean to tell me that you prepare your sermon? He said, yes. He said, don't you? He said, no. Says I, just get up and let the Spirit of God speak through me. Well, he says, suppose when you get up immediately that the Spirit of God doesn't give you the message. What do you do then? Oh, he says, I just mess around till he does. And friends, that's good. There are a whole lot of them that just mess around today. Now, this is no excuse for a man not studying today. And it has been misinterpreted by a great many folk. But if we put this back in the local situation, we'll have no problem with it at all. Now he says, here in verse 21, and the brother shall deliver up the brother to death, and the father the child, and the children shall rise up against their parents and cause them to be put to death. The coming of Christ into the world, friends, let's face it, it didn't bring unity. It divided man. The preaching of the cross is to them that perish foolishness, but unto us that are saved, it's the power of God. It's divided mankind. It divides a family. When one accepts Christ and the other doesn't, you have a division there. Verse 22, and ye shall be hated of all men for my name's sake, but he that endureth to the end shall be saved. Now, I'll deal with this verse, for it's given again in Matthew 24:13. And in both occasions, here it was for a three-year period, and Matthew 24, it's for the Great Tribulation period. It couldn't be over 7 years. And what he means here, he'll be able to keep them during that period. I'll deal with it when we get to Matthew 24. Now, but when they persecute you in this city, flee ye into another. For verily I say unto you, ye shall not have gone over the cities of Israel, not the cities of the world, but the cities of Israel, till the Son of Man be come. Now, what does he mean by that? Until he is manifested before the nation. It's difficult for us today to conceive of the fact that our Lord covered that nation, and there was a real division in it concerning him. He could ask the question, whom do men say that I, the Son of Man, am? And believe me, everybody had his opinion about him. And today, I still think he's the most controversial person that's ever been in the world. Now, he comes back to the disciple here in verse 24 and gives him general instructions. And again, here are great principles which you and I can certainly apply, but the direct interpretation were to those men. Now, notice this. The disciple is not above his master, nor the servant above his Lord. We need to keep in mind we are merely representing the Lord Jesus Christ, and he must come first, or else we're in trouble. Verse 25, and I mean, by the way, in trouble with him. It is enough for the disciple that he be as his master, and the servant as his Lord. If they've called the master of the house Beelzebub, how much more shall they call them of his household? And you don't worry about what they say about you if you're being faithful to him, because they didn't say nice things about him. Verse 26, fear them not, therefore, for there's nothing covered that shall not be revealed and hid that shall not be known. Friend, your life is going to be turned wrong side out someday, and mine too, every individual, lost and saved for that matter, and we better have the inside of it looking as well as the outside. Now, verse 27, what I tell you in darkness, that speak ye in light. And what ye hear in the ear, that preach ye upon the housetops. And you know, I always think of radio as being the best way to preach from the housetops. You remember? They used to put aerials up there. Many of you folk have an aerial out, especially if you have difficulty getting a certain station. You put the aerial up there on the housetop. Well, this is the way we preach from the housetop today. I think it's a good way. Verse 28, and fear not them which kill the body, but are not able to kill the soul, but rather fear him which is able to destroy both soul and body in hell. In other words, fear God. Someone asked Cromwell why he was such a brave man. He said, I've learned that when you fear God, you do not have any man to fear. That's what our Lord is saying here. Verse 29, are not two sparrows sold for a farthing? And one of them shall not fall on the ground without your father. Isn't that marvelous? He takes care of those little sparrows. You ever watch one of those little old sparrows back east? I was in a hotel in downtown area, and I bet there were 1,000 little old sparrows out there around the fountain. And I thought, my, there's not a one of them he doesn't know about. It's marvelous, isn't it? But not only that, verse 30, but the very hairs of your head are all numbered. Now, God loves you. The Lord Jesus loves you more than your mother ever loved you. She never counted your hair, did she? He has. He knows the number. Fear ye not, therefore, ye are of more value than many sparrows. Just think of that. If he thinks that of a sparrow, you would never get lost, friends, from him. That is, you can be lost, but you never get to the place where he doesn't know where you are. Verse 32, whosoever therefore shall confess me before men, him will I confess also before my Father which is in heaven. I don't want to deny him. I don't want to make a fool of myself, because I think that we need to use wisdom, wise as a serpent. But I tell you, we don't want to ever deny him. Verse 33, but whosoever shall deny me before men, him will I also deny before my Father which is in heaven. Think not that I am come to send peace on earth. I came not to send peace, but a sword. I wish that little verse could get into the United Nations today and into some liberal preacher's thinking. He didn't come to bring peace this time. Sin's still in the world. And long as it's here, God says, there's no peace, saith my God, to the wicked. Now he says, for I'm come to set a man at variance against his father, the daughter against a mother, daughter-in-law against her mother-in-law. And a man's foes shall be they of his own household. How true that's been, even now, for 1900 years. It was true then. It's true today. Verse 37, he that loveth father or mother more than me is not worthy of me. And he that loveth son or daughter more than me is not worthy of me. Unless you have really committed your life to him, paid a price. I wouldn't talk much about my commitment to Christ. I hear a great deal about a commitment to Christ today. I soft-pedal that because I find that Simon Peter and myself never been too good at this type of thing. But thank God he's faithful. That's the wonder of it all. And verse 38, he that taketh not his cross and followeth after me, he's not worthy of me. I wish I could have heard him use that expression, not worthy of me. Many of us are not. But thank God he'll not throw us overboard, but it means that he's not going to use us unless we're really committed to him. He that findeth his life shall lose it. He that loseth his life for my sake shall find it. That's one of the many paradoxes that to follow the Lord Jesus, it'll bring right into reality. Verse 40, he that receiveth you receiveth me. He that receiveth me receiveth him that sent me. He that receiveth a prophet in the name of a prophet shall receive a prophet's reward. He that receiveth a righteous man in the name of a righteous man shall receive a righteous man's reward. But whosoever shall give to drink unto one of these little ones a cup of cold water only in the name of a disciple, verily I say unto you, he shall in no wise lose his reward. Now you don't do this for salvation. You do this for a reward, you see. That is the important thing. He's talking to those that are his own. Now, the movement continues. When we come to chapter 11, what is going to be the reception of his message? Now, you see, he enunciated the ethic. He performed the miracles. He sent his disciples out, and they covered all the cities of Israel. They went down the byways and highways of that day. What was the reception? Well, let me write over chapter 11 what it was. Rejection. Rejection. And this chapter marks a turning point in the ministry of the Lord Jesus. After he sent forth the disciples to present his claims, what's the reaction and reception? Rejection. That's it. And we find as we begin here that even John the Baptist was a little disturbed. Let's get our foot in the door of this chapter. Came to pass when Jesus had made an end of commanding his 12 disciples, he departed thence to teach and to preach in their cities. Now, having sent them out, he went out. That's important to see. We need to get the word out today. We need to help others get the word out. Now, verse 2. Now, when John had heard in the prison the works of Christ, he sent two of his disciples. Now, apparently, John's been in prison a little while, because way back in the 4th chapter, we were told then that he was put in prison. And John now has heard about Jesus, and his disciples have been watching him and reporting to John. And John is expecting any day for the prison door to open and Jesus to deliver him, because he thinks he's coming immediately to the throne. And he said unto him, sent his disciples now, two of them, they came and said, art thou he that should come, or do we look for another? John was puzzled. Frankly, I think this question's a logical one. Many have criticized him for it. I think he had every reason to believe that the king would have assumed power by this time. And he's now definitely puzzled because he's moving so slowly. And I think the answer of Jesus is remarkable, and it can only be understood in the light of the credentials which the Old Testament said the Messiah would have. And you'll notice his answer. Jesus answered and said unto them, "Go and show John again those things which ye do hear and see. The blind receive their sight, the lame walk, the lepers cleansed, the deaf hear, the dead are raised up, and the poor have the gospel preached to them." Now, if you go back to Isaiah 35 and to Isaiah 61, you will find out that when the Messiah came, here would be his credentials. And the credentials were the ones he had presented. Now, he said, you go back and tell John what you've seen. And John will recognize the credentials. And he says, "Blessed is he whosoever shall not be offended in me." And as they departed, Jesus began to say unto the multitudes concerning John. Now, John, who had been his forerunner, is puzzled. Our Lord now is going to defend him, and he's going to pay a great tribute to this man. We'll wait till next time to see that. May the Lord richly bless you, my beloved.
1: We all sometimes wonder why things unfold the way they do. We don't have all the answers, do we? But you know, studying the Word of God, we're reminded of this. 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
1: Is it okay to love Jesus, but not like the church? Here's Nancy DeMoss-Walgamuth.
2: The church has its flaws and its issues, to be sure. And every church does, because it's made up of people like you and me. But it is still the bride, the body of Christ. And we can't love the head and reject the body.
1: This is Revive Our Hearts with Nancy DeMoss-Walgamuth, author of Adorned. For Friday, July 24th, I'm Dana Gresh. It's common to develop a consumer mindset when it comes to Sunday worship. Do you find yourself shopping around, looking for a church that provides the best mix of products and services? Well, all month long, we've been revisiting the True Woman Manifesto, and this document has something to say about the local church. Let's listen as Nancy offers an important perspective on this.
2: So we come today to another one of the "we will" statements. These are things we purpose to do in our lives. And let me read the statement, and then we'll talk about it. It says, we will be faithfully engaged in our local church, submitting ourselves to our spiritual leaders, growing in the context of the community of faith, and using the gifts He has given us to serve others, to build up the body of Christ, and to fulfill His redemptive purposes in the world. Now, this whole statement on the local church is really countercultural, as are many of the other statements in the True Woman Manifesto. The church, whether you realize it or not, has fallen on hard times in the evangelical world. It's become fashionable today to critique the church. And there's been a spate of books in recent years, books like So You Don't Want to Go to Church Anymore, another one called Quitting Church, another one called Life After Church. We've become a generation of church consumers, church hoppers, church bashers, and sadly, in many cases, church leavers. Reminds me of a story I heard about a man who was stranded on an island in the Pacific for many years. And finally, one day, a boat came sailing into view, and the man frantically waved, and he got the skipper's attention. So the boat landed on the beach, and the skipper got out to greet the stranded man. After a while, the rescuing sailor asked the castaway, "What are those three huts you've built over there?" And the stranded man replied, "Well, that first hut, that's my house." And the sailor said, "And what's the next hut?" The stranded man said, "That's my church." So the sailor said, "What about the third hut?" And the castaway responded, "Oh, that's where I used to go to church." Well, that's kind of a picture of the way some people function today. Kevin DeYoung and Ted Kluck have written a terrific book I read recently called Why We Love the Church. And in that book, they give several reasons why Christians say that they are fed up with the church. Some people say they think church is boring. Others are tired of the outdated Christian subculture. Many people say they hate the megachurch and some of the things that go with that. Then there are those who feel like the church is abusive or say they've been hurt by the church. Another reason that these authors gave as to why people say they don't like the church anymore, they say the church seems inauthentic. People are just going through the motions. Well, you hear a lot of people today talk about loving Jesus, but not liking the church. And many who don't feel that it's a big deal to miss church. They feel as long as they spend time with Jesus, that they're really getting more out of that than out of being at church. There are those who say they want God, maybe they even want to be in community with other believers, but they have had it with the organized church. And there are some today who are even challenging what really is a church. And you'll hear people say it's really just any two or more believers who get together to talk about God. They can do it at Starbucks. They can do it out in their boat. They can do it on a golf course. But it's two or more believers who get together to talk about God or worship Jesus. That's a church, some will say. Well, if we want to know what a church really is and how God views the church, we need to look at God's word. God tells us what the church is and how we are to view it. And in the book of Ephesians, we find four metaphors for understanding the church. Now, I'm not going to read all these passages, but the references that I'm talking about will be on the transcript on our website, reviveourhearts.com. And you can go and study these out more carefully as you read through the book of Ephesians. But we read, first of all, in Ephesians chapter 1 and again in chapter 4, that the church is a body. And like every other body, this body has a head. Christ is the head, and we as believers are members of his body. We are united with Christ. We are inseparably connected to Christ, who is our head. And by being connected to our head, we are also connected inseparably to other members of that body. You can't be close to Christ and keep your distance from the rest of his body. And in fact, we learn in Scripture that the way you treat the body is the way you treat Christ himself. The way you view other members of the body ultimately speaks to how you view Christ himself. So the church is a body. And then we read in Ephesians chapter 2, beginning about verse 19, that the church is also a building. It's a building. It's a temple. Not just any building, but a special kind of building. You read also about this in the book of 1 Peter, that the church is the dwelling place for God's glory. It's where God lives. And in this building, in this temple, Christ again figures prominently. He is the foundation. He is the cornerstone. And what's our part in that temple? What's our part in that building? Well, we are stones, living stones that make up that temple. It's being fashioned as a dwelling place for God. So the church is a body, it's a building, a temple. And then we read in chapter 2, verse 19 of Ephesians that the church is a family. And we have been adopted into God's family. So what relationship does that give us to each other? It makes us brothers and sisters in this family. We're connected to each other. We're linked to each other inseparably as part of the family of God. And then a fourth metaphor, and you read about this in Ephesians chapter 5, we are a bride. The church is a bride, the bride of Christ, married to Christ. That means we have a covenant relationship with Christ and with each other. So we have these metaphors, a body, a building, a family, and a bride. And each of those is a picture of how we are organically related to Christ. And a reminder that therefore to be in relationship with Christ is also to be in relationship with others who are related to Christ. We are members of his body. We are living stones in the temple that he is building, of which he is the chief stone, the cornerstone. He is the foundation. And we are brothers and sisters in the family of God. Bodies, buildings, families, marriages, beautiful pictures. But could I also point out that all those things also have issues? They have problems. Sometimes they are majorly dysfunctional. But you don't abandon them just because they have problems. And in fact, all through the scripture, we see that Christ loves his church, flawed and messed up as she is at times, so much so that he gave his life for her. I love that hymn stanza that says, "The church's one foundation is Jesus Christ, her Lord. She is his new creation by water and the word. From heaven he came and sought her to be his holy bride. With his own blood he bought her, and for her life he died." You think Jesus doesn't know how messed up his church is? And yet he loves her, and he engages with her, and he gives himself to her. He stays engaged even when we blow it. He doesn't abandon his bride. He doesn't abandon his body, his temple, his family. Now, the local church, of which we have many represented in this room today, is the local visible expression of the body, the temple, the building, the family, the bride. The local church is both an organism and an organization. Some want one without the other. Both are important. Our local churches consist of baptized followers of Christ who are banded together around their oneness in Christ for mutual growth and mission. It's not just a group of people who have all the same likes and dislikes, who are homogenous. They're all the same demographic. You see churches today that are built around all the same demographic. We're going to reach 20-somethings, or we're going to reach this generation or that generation. No, that's not what God intended. God intended that the church should be a picture, a reflection of the entire body. We need multiple generations. We need people from different backgrounds. We need people from different callings and seasons of life, and people who reflect what the body of Christ reflects. That's our differences. But we come together because we have a common Lord, a common Savior, a common calling to make Christ known and to further His kingdom in this world. I've had the privilege, and I consider it that, of being in the church since about 9 months before I was born, and ever since. My parents had us in church. They were there with us. They were faithful. Church was not an option in our family. I don't remember ever even discussing or arguing about it. It wasn't a discussion. It was the way it was. But I am so grateful for that. And I've been thinking back over these last days as I've been preparing for this series about the way that the church has been a blessing in my life. I was baptized at the First Baptist Church of Newtown Square, Pennsylvania, by Pastor Earl Connors, who's now with the Lord. I was 5 years old. I had to stand on an egg crate because I wasn't tall enough to be in the water, but baptized there at that church, attending Sunday school, VBS, Pioneer Girls, singing hymns, all stanzas, hearing pastoral prayers that were so long I thought eternity had come as a little girl, listening to preaching, participating in the Lord's Supper. And I'm talking, many of you can remember this, back in the days when there was no air conditioning, we would fan ourselves with those, they got those fans from funeral homes, remember that? And you'd be trying to just get a little bit of air there. No children's church, no PowerPoint presentations, no video clips. The preaching, as I look back, was not always dynamic by modern standards, but we grew up under the ministry of the Word, knowing that we were part of something bigger than ourselves, and that it mattered. We grew up worshiping, being taught, being challenged, being convicted, being encouraged, and learning to serve, to give to the body of Christ. Over the past 40 years, I was reflecting on this. If I include my teen years, I have lived in 5 different places and belonged to 5 different churches, ranging in size from 400-ish to more than 4,000. And each of those churches has had different strengths and different weaknesses. There are some things about each of those churches that I have really loved and appreciated. There are some things that I would have preferred be different in each of those churches. I have loved the music in some of those churches, and I have tolerated the music in some others. There have been different styles of preaching, some more my preference than others. There have been seasons when I have been deeply ministered to through my church experience, and there have been other seasons when it was mostly giving out. I have experienced some major heartaches and disappointments as it relates to church at some seasons. But when I take the long view, I realize how much there is in each of those churches and in my church experience for which to be grateful. The last few Sundays, I've just looked around my church as I was preparing for this series, and I've just been thinking about what I appreciate there. There are a number of young adults in our church, and I'm in a smallish church now, but a number of young adults who've grown up in the church, and I've known them since they were very little. Many of them are now starting their own families, and they're serving the Lord. They're singing in the choir, leading worship, involved in Bible quizzing, helping to lead the teens. One of those young men is now a deacon in our church. That's a beautiful thing to see the family, those families growing up and their kids growing up to love and serve the Lord. I looked around a few weeks ago during our worship time, and there was a young teenage man whose mother died suddenly a few years ago, with his eyes closed, both hands lifted up to the Lord on the front row, oblivious to anybody else, apparently, singing that chorus, "You are God alone. From before time began, you were on your throne. You are God alone. And right now, in the good times and bad, you are on your throne." Such a precious sight to see that teenage boy worshiping the Lord. He's been through some bad times. He knows about that. But he's saying, "You are God alone. You're on your throne." I had the privilege last Sunday of praying with a 90-year-old woman that I sat next to, Jean Murphy. She has prayed for me for years. She loves the Lord. She's mentored women. She's been an encourager to me. We have a 106-year-old man in our church. And these people who've been examples of faithfulness and of God's faithfulness, I'm thankful for them. I'm thankful for the faithful teaching of the word. A few weeks ago, our youth pastor preached a message, and he said, "Life is not about you, and many of you think that it is." He said, "I know because I read your Facebook accounts." And he said, "You need to reorient your life to his word." He was just so direct, so pointed. I'm thankful for that youth pastor. I'm thankful for one of the musicians on our praise team. I look up there, and this is a man who several years ago had a dramatic conversion. His life has been hugely transformed, and we've been praying for the salvation of his wife. And he's up there, he smile as big as the world, praising the Lord. And when I see him, I'm just thankful for what God has done, and burdened to see his wife come to faith. That's part of our church. I turned around several months ago and introduced myself to a woman who was sitting behind me. I met her after the service. I didn't know she was a missionary, the wife of a missionary couple, home on furlough. And she just started telling me some of her story, what God had been taking her through, some very deep waters. And as she talked, she did not know anything about what I was going through. But her story so paralleled some waters I was walking through. But she was a little ahead of me in her journey. And God had recently met with her and poured grace into her life. And I got tears in my eyes, and I said to her, "You do not know how much I needed to hear your story and what you share today. You had no way of knowing that I've been in a very low, deep, hard time in my life recently. And God used you to minister grace to me. I needed that." That's part of the church. I look around. We have younger, older people. We have professional people, we have blue-collar people, tradesmen, different denominational backgrounds, but the same purpose, mission, and Lord. The church has its flaws and its issues, to be sure. And every church does, because it's made up of people like you and me. But it is still the bride, the body of Christ. And we can't love the head and reject the body. In his book, The Living Church, John Stott says, "I trust that none of my readers is that grotesque anomaly, an unchurched Christian. The New Testament knows nothing of such a person, for the church lies at the very center of the eternal purposes of God." That's a good word in an era when we tend to be so individualistic, so independent-spirited, so consumer-minded. What does this do for me? Do I like this? That's how we evaluate things. That's the wrong way to think about church. You need the local church. You need it for support, for encouragement, for accountability, for discipline. It is dangerous to be at a place in your life where you are not plugged into the life of a local church. And when we talk about being engaged, I don't mean just going and parking your body in a pew for 1 hour on Sunday morning and then, you know, hightailing it out of there and not having any other connection to the body. You need to be plugged in. You need to be connected. And your local church needs you. They need your gifts, your prayers, your encouragement, and your support. We need not only to be engaged, but to be submitting to our spiritual leaders. What does that look like? It means when we hear the word, we put ourselves under the authority of the preached word. We don't come home and roast the preacher or critique the message. We say, "God, I'm listening. I may or may not love the style of this preaching. It may or may not have been something that I found incredibly meaningful. But if you will ask God to speak to you through the preaching of his word, he will do it." And we say, "Yes, Lord, I agree with what you have had to say to my heart today." It means being supportive wherever possible of leadership decisions, unless they are contrary to the Word of God. Not putting ourselves in the position of second-guessing, critiquing. It means encouraging others to be supportive. Or if they disagree, to go to the people involved, to the leadership, and ask the questions there. It means being unified, being loyal, and supportive. It means sometimes seeking counsel from those in positions of spiritual leadership. One of the gals on our staff was sharing with me recently that she's in the process of making an important decision in her life. And she so wisely, she's a single woman, she went to each of the elders in her church, shared with them what she was dealing with, and asked for their counsel. And she's listening. She's taking counsel. Our goal as we engage in our churches is to grow personally, but then together to represent Christ and to further His kingdom in our world. It is not an option if you want to be a growing child of God, a true woman of God who is accomplishing His purposes for your life. Being a part of a local church body is not an option. I think back to that hymn of written by Timothy Dwight around 1800. And he said these words, "I love thy church, O Lord, the house of thine abode, the church our blessed Redeemer saved with his own precious blood. For her my tears shall fall, for her my prayers ascend. To her my cares and toils be given, till toils and cares shall end."
3: Nancy DeMoss Wolgemuth has just been telling us about a hymn, "I Love Thy Kingdom, Lord." In just a moment, Nancy's going to pray us out. But before then, I just want to take a moment to remember the global church we're a part of. The True Woman Manifesto calls you and me to use the gifts God has given us to serve others and to build up the body of Christ, to fulfill His redemptive purposes in the world. And may we never forget that Christ Church is expansive, crossing oceans and spanning continents. Maybe God is asking you to pray for persecuted brothers and sisters in countries that forbid the preaching of the gospel. Or maybe He's stirring in your heart to go to the nations to share Jesus. Or maybe He's inviting you to love the global church in some other way. Here at Revive Our Hearts, we translate our resources into dozens of languages, equipping the global church with biblical content for women. 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When you do, we'd love to send you the book we've been offering all month long, Mary Cassian's latest release, What is a Woman? This resource unpacks a biblical definition of womanhood in a world that blurs gender lines and devalues the beauty of God's design for us. 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If you've been with us this month, you know we've been walking through a series with Mary Cassian. It's called What is a Woman? On Monday, we'll listen to that last episode. It's a powerful closing message commissioning you to live out the breathtaking beauty of God's design for you. And not just for your own good, but for the good of a watching world. Your womanhood helps tell the gospel story. More on that Monday. Now, let's pray with Nancy.
2: And, O Lord, how I thank You for Christ, who is the head of our body and is the chief cornerstone, the foundation, our heavenly husband. And how I thank You for His church, for Your church, O Lord. It is Your church. It is Your body. We are the bride of Christ. We are the temple that You are building to house Your glory. And I pray, O Lord, that You would show us how to faithfully engage in our local churches, to submit ourselves to our spiritual leaders, to grow in the context of the community of faith, to use the gifts that You have given us to serve others, to build up the body of Christ, and to fulfill your redemptive purposes in our world. I pray it in Jesus' holy name. Amen.
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0: Hi, I'm Dr. John Neufeld, and you're listening to Back to the Bible, Canada's Bible Minute. Pilgrims are prone to mistake. You know, they might think that the efforts of their journey qualify them to stand before God, and no doubt their travel might be difficult and expensive and dangerous. They've expended themselves with the best of intent, but Psalm 130 cautions that simply showing up in church is not enough. Verses 3 and 4. If you should mark iniquities, O Lord, who could stand? But with you there is forgiveness that you may be feared. 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No one is absorbed of their sins by the efforts they have made to appear before God. 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It is forgiveness we need. Forgiveness is found by faith in Jesus alone, who came to seek and to save that which was lost. 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

knowledge. 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

0: On more than one occasion, I have heard a well-meaning person say something like this: "My God would never turn someone away from heaven," or "My God would never forgive some people but not others." Statements such as those, to be accurate, ought to be prefaced with the phrase, "in my opinion." Opinions are fine when it comes to personal preferences or things that might happen in the future. But when it comes to matters the Bible clearly addresses, opinions have to yield to facts. Regardless of what we wish was true, we are obligated to submit our preferences to what the Bible says. And this is David Jeremiah, encouraging you to get on the road to new life. Discover what God has said on Route 66.
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I'm Mountain Mike. 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

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Have you been seeking God's hand for something you really want in life, but you haven't received yet? A great perspective is to remember that some of God's greatest gifts are unanswered prayers.

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Hey, I'm Mountain Mike. Do you ever feel like a bit of a stranger in the world we live in? It's a weird feeling that C.S. Lewis experienced as well. He said, if we find ourselves with a desire that nothing in this world can satisfy, the most probable explanation is that we were made for another world. We're positive, uplifting, and inspirational. 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

0: 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It just all of a sudden just gives you peace, and you feel God and His presence, and it's just so uplifting.
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0: 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Somebody wake them up and tell them you're in a fight. 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

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I pray the music and the words are helping encourage you. Oh God in heaven, there is none like you. You are great, mighty, and powerful, yet good, kind, and just. None of your characteristics overshadow the others. You are worthy of our worship, not only because of what you've done for us, but because of who you are. Amen.

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Thanks for listening to The Light. I saw this great quote from author, speaker, Lisa Turkers from Proverbs 31 Ministries. We have to fight the urge to expect our version of God's good timing, God's good provision, God's good protection to match what we script for our lives. 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

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Overnights with Mountain Mike on AM 700. The Light.

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0: the music has been awesome. I've been so, so blessed. Amazing, beautiful. It has just changed my whole morning. Thank you so much.
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In order to see where you're going, sometimes you need to know where you've been. AM 700 The Light, bringing you another song from a legend you love.

Good morning, I'm Les Moore. Let's get to our 60-second Devo to go for today, looking at Psalm 46:10 that says, "Be still and know that I am God. I will be exalted among the nations. I will be exalted in the earth." You know, our psyche can work against us and cause us to worry about a whole lot of things, right? So how's my health? How are my finances? Will that new strain of COVID come over here from China? Do I have enough money in the bank? This kind of stuff. How will my kids turn out? Does anyone really like me? Does anyone really care about me? All these kind of things. Well, I want to encourage you to be still. Don't worry about these things. God is sovereign, and there's nothing that we can do to change his perfect will. So know that he loves you. That should grant you a lot of peace of mind. He's going to take care of you all of your days. He is God, and he has made this promise to Israel. He's made this promise to you and me as well. So let's focus on him, let's praise him, exalt him, and give God thanks for his sovereignty in the affairs of our lives. And let's thank him for what I believe will be just an absolutely wonderful day today. And remember, be still and know that I am God. I will be exalted among the nations, God said. I will be exalted in the earth.

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You know, thinking about the World Cup on Sunday, boy, what a celebration that was. The intro to the actual match, the anthem that was sung was one of the best I've ever heard. The halftime show, just with, you know, international artists and just the celebration that it was. It was really quite glorious on a human level. And it gets me thinking, can you imagine the marriage supper of the Lamb? Can you imagine the culmination of time in heaven, the great celebration? Countless voices praising God. Revelation describes this explosion of praise unlike anything that we could ever imagine. Hallelujah, salvation, glory, and power belong to our God. There will be a roar, a great multitude in heaven shouting hallelujah, for our Lord God Almighty reigns. And so God will dwell with us, with his people. There's going to be a new heaven and earth, a great multitude before his throne. There will be music and worship and joy over his final victory. It's incredible. And Jesus will be there. We will worship him, our great Savior and King. And it will be something that I don't think we could possibly ever imagine. We look at these kind of celebrations like on Sunday, and maybe it's just like a little glimpse of what's possible. I mean, that was a massive celebration and took a lot of coordination. It was very beautiful, but nothing like what will be at the very end, this joyful wedding feast, a thunderous praise from countless redeemed and people and angels as well, music and shouts of hallelujah. It's going to be really amazing. For us believers, this will be the ultimate hope, of course, right? It's not just merely a better future, but it's an eternal celebration centered on Jesus Christ, where worship and fellowship and joy will never end. Yeah, the World Cup's over, and then you got to wait 4 more years, but nothing will ever compare to this great celebration in heaven one day.

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0: Just wanted to invite you to pray for a good friend of our radio station and our ministry here at Touch Canada Broadcasting, Brian Dirksen. Now, you would know his music, of course. He has been around a long time and has been, you know, throughout Canada and the United States. Songs that we have been singing in church, Everlasting, Faithful Father, Light the Fire Again, Your Love is Amazing, you know, Steady and Unchanging, these ones, The River, You Shine, it goes on and on. Brian Dirksen has been struggling with his health of late, and they posted on his Facebook page that he has been diagnosed with stage 4 cancer, yet they haven't been able to determine exactly where. Spots on his liver, a mass close to his heart, and he's in pain and in hospital. And so please be faithful to pray for this brother. I prayed for healing with a kidney issue that I have, and the Lord touched me. And I want to trust and believe God to touch him as well. And maybe you have your own healing story. So please be praying for Brian Dirksen. And if it's God's will, he will take him home. And of course, that's a better place. That's what Paul said. For him, it was better to be with Christ. But for the Philippians, it was better for them that he remained. So God's will be done for Brian Dirksen. Please be praying for him in Jesus' name.
1: 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Have you met folks like that? They got saved inside the gate, went to sleep, and haven't awakened in 20 years. They don't know there's a struggle. Somebody wake them up and tell them you're in a fight. They don't know they're in a fight.
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0: The heart and soul of our community. That's what it means to me, and it means that we're not alone. And although we're never alone, because we always have God, your ministry helps us keep it in focus and right back to where we need to be, and that's right with God and right with Jesus.
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Let's get to our 60-second Devo to go for this hour, looking at Psalm 46, verse 10. And God said this. He said, "Be still and know that I am God. I will be exalted among the nations. I will be exalted in the earth." And, you know, our psyche can really work against us sometimes, and it can cause us to worry about a whole bunch of things, most of which we have no reason to worry about. Like, okay, it's common. We can think, how is my health? You know, I hear there's a new strain of COVID over in Asia. Is that going to come over here? Do I have enough money in the bank? How will my kids turn out? Does anybody really like me? These kind of things. Well, I want to encourage you, be still, my friend, be still. Don't worry about these kinds of things. Or maybe there's another big mountain in your life that you're worried about. God is sovereign. We need to remember that. And there's nothing that we can do to change his perfect will. God is in charge. We're not. But what's beautiful is to remember that he loves you and he loves me. And he's going to take care of us all of our days. He is God, and he's made this promise to you and to me. And so, therefore, all we need to do is focus. Focus on the Lord. Let's praise him. Let's exalt him and give God thanks for the fact that he is sovereign. He's sovereign in the affairs of our lives. And we can thank him for what I believe is going to be an absolutely wonderful day.

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1: AM 700 The Light, I'm Les Moore. If you got teenagers, you know they've got their own kind of lingo, right? One of the first words I heard my kids use that was new to me was that something's mid. That's so mid. And I'd be like, what's mid? I've come to realize that that's how they would say something's really average or not that great. Another one was like riz. Dad, that person's got really good riz. Well, it has something to do with how appealing somebody is. If they're attractive or whatever, they got riz anyway. I guess it's short for charisma. Teenagers and their lingo. Time for a little comedy clip on just that topic. Here's Michelle Krajewski.
2: I love the way kids think, but I love the way they talk. Now, some words kids invent and only they get to use. And my favorite is, nuh-uh. I mean, if you think about it, it's like no with an attitude. And we don't have the adult equivalent to that. And see, I would like to be able to use that word. Because if you think of all the situations that we could use that word. Mrs. Krajewski, I think your child started the trouble at school. Nuh-uh. We can't fix this. The warranty's expired. Nuh-uh. Mrs. Krajewski, please step on the scale. I think you've gained weight since the last time we've seen you at the doctor's office. Nuh-uh. And as you get older, you get to, you know, especially the teenagers, you get to add things to the vocabulary like and so. Like before you'd say, I'm not like that. Now you'd say, I am so not like that. I'm going to the party. I am so going to the party. And which, as we get older, we're forced to drop those things from our vocabulary, which I think is like so not fair. I say we get to keep these things as we age, especially as we age. Mrs. Krajewski, we found your dentures in someone else's room.
3: My bad.
2: We've got prunes in the cafeteria. Sweet. Mrs. Krajewski, I think we're going to have to give you colonoscopy.
3: Nuh-uh.
4: More than 2,000 years in the making, this is AM 700, The Light.

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1: Welcome to Focus on the Family's weekend broadcast. We hope the following program will challenge you and encourage you in your faith journey. What comes to mind when you think of home? Today on Focus on the Family with Jim Daly, we're talking about practical ways that you can bring more peace and joy and connection into your home. I'm John Fuller, and thanks for joining us.
2: I like that idea of peace and connection. Gene and I, we have visitors to the house now and again, but it's nice to live in a home of shalom,
3: yes,
2: God's peace, and you feel it, and that's something to aim at. And today's guest is going to help us to better understand that. It's good to think that through before the chaos happens.
3: Yes.
2: That way we won't react in a way that would be unpleasing or displeasing to the Lord. So stick with us. This is going to be a great discussion on bringing that kind of peace to your home and allowing your kids to experience it as well.
1: Mm-hmm. Yeah, and Jessica Smart is an author and mom of three. She's written a really remarkable book for parents. It's called Come On Home, A Grace-Filled Guide to Raising a Family Who Loves and Likes Each Other.
2: Okay, that's it right there.
1: It's a great
2: likes title. Each other.
1: Yeah, and you can learn more about Jessica and this book at our website.
2: Okay, really? A family that loves and likes each other? Jessica, is that possible?
4: I mean, that's the goal, right? That's what we're going
2: to. That is the goal.
4: Yeah.
2: It's a good goal.
4: Yes. I feel like I was the recipient of this. My grandmother did an amazing job of just raising. I'm closer to my cousins than probably some people are to their siblings. And then my immediate family, we live on a family compound. Farm compound. You can call it what you want.
2: We like the word farm.
4: Yes, yes.
2: Compound sounds a little restrictive.
4: It's a little weird. You're right. Yes. But my parents live there and my two sisters. We've got 10 grandkids running around, lots of cats and dogs and horses. And it really is a very special and unusual thing. A lot of people are like, you guys like each other that much that you're there all the time. And it's not that there's not conflict. There certainly is. But there is this deep sense of we like being together. And as you were saying, Jim, that it's a safe place. The world right now is so crazy. And just the culture that we're raising kids in, it's just such a gift for them to have that soft place to land. Mm.
2: You know, not everyone can do that. I get it. You know, there's people that live in cities and, you know, suburbs. And sounds like a really unique environment. You know, your grandmother, I want to dig in a little bit more because your grandmother's story is certainly an interesting one. But she lived in a double-wide trailer, right?
4: Exactly. In earthly terms, she had nothing. She died and had very little money. She was a bookkeeper for their family horse farm, but she died with a legacy.
2: Yeah.
4: And so many of us, her grandkids and then great-grandkids, know Jesus because of her and what she did. And we knew that she loved us. Family was the most important thing to her. So I have that role model, and my mom was that too. Yeah, it is just such a gift we can give our kids.
2: So the kids grew up, your mom and siblings, right, from that household. But your grandma said something to you and to the other grandkids all the time, which was the title of the book, Come On Home, right? How did she stress that to you guys?
4: Yeah, my mom, actually.
2: Was that your mom?
4: Yes, my mom. And that was just a phrase that she would often throw out, you know, if life was hard or you had a lot you were dealing with, just come on home and we'll figure it out. Come on home. And that has just been kind of the theme of our childhood, is that home is that safe place, that you're accepted, you're loved. The world out there might be throwing nonsense at you, but come on home and we'll figure it out. And so that's what I'm seeking to model to my own kids,
2: too. Yeah, what a great legacy again. Yeah. I mean, what a beautiful attitude. Come on home, we'll figure out what we can do together. I love that. Mm-hmm. I'm going to start using that with my boys because they're in that place right now in their 20s where we need those conversations from time to time. Oh, come on home and we'll talk about it, right? Mm-hmm. I like that. Speaking of that, when your kids were a little smaller, things were maybe chaotic, more chaotic then. That tends to be the case with smaller kids. Moms tend to feel that burnout. But you hit a point, you're doing vacation Bible school, you're doing all these things. Maybe in many ways, like so many moms, you're trying to find that worth in being the best mom you could be, the best wife you could be, and you're really busy doing all these activities. But what happened in that case for you when you hit the wall?
4: Well, I think moms today feel this pressure to do so many things in so many different arenas. Yeah. You know, we have to work out and our houses have to be great and we have to be volunteering and doing all the stuff. And we can't. And when I look at my mom and my grandmother, what they did was home. And they were able to do that well. And certainly there's nothing wrong with having hobbies or interests or working out. But I, at that point that you were referencing, was just so many things on my plate while I'm raising little kids, while I'm, you know, nursing a baby. My son had severe life-threatening allergies and I'm trying to feed him and keep him alive and taking all these volunteer roles. And so it was just a complete state of burnout. And I think my point and what I've slowly learned is, you know, there's that analogy of putting in the big rocks first. You can fit everything in if you put the big rocks in first. And I literally have a piece of paper in my office that says, here are the big rocks. Love the Lord. Be a good daughter. Raise your kids. Be a good wife. Spend time with God. Keep my body healthy. Those are the big rocks. And then the smaller rocks are all of those other bonuses that I can fit in if I have the margin and the bandwidth. And so my clarion call, I hope, to moms is, that all these things we're putting on ourselves, especially the young moms. When you are a young mom, sometimes it is all you can do to just raise babies. And it feels like such a long period of time, but it is not. You know, we have the rest of our lives to do those big dreams and do the traveling and whatever. It's just such a short period of time that we have little ones in the home.
2: So what was that, I guess, revelation that caught your attention? Because I would think every mom listening that's taxed to the max is going, yeah, but what do I do to wind it down a little bit?
4: For sure.
2: That's the secret. So what page number is that on in your book?
4: Right, no, exactly.
2: But what is that? What is that thing? So moms are listening and going, yeah, I'm right there now. What
4: well,
2: do they do?
4: I stumbled on the book Essentialism, which is not a Christian book per se, but his main point is strip your life down to what only you can do. There's a limit to what you can do, which seems like it should be obvious, but it's not to us. So he made a list of all the things you were doing, and then what can only you do on that list? What is essential to your list?
2: Yeah.
4: So I
2: think even that definition could be hard. I mean, because I can do a lot. Mm-hmm. But that's not the point. It's not how much can you do. It's what is healthy to do.
4: Yes.
2: And then what can you do at that time to concentrate on those things that continue to make you healthy.
4: But as I said again, and you guys can probably testify to this, that period when you have kids in the home is really actually pretty short. It feels so long.
2: Yeah.
4: What do they say? It's the longest days and the shortest years of your life.
2: Right.
4: It feels that way, but it's over in a blink. And I'm now at that midway point. I have two teenage sons and then an 11-year-old daughter, and I can see it.
2: Yeah.
4: The window is closing.
2: It's coming.
4: Yes. So I feel this now. I understand what I didn't in those early years, which was I will have time to do the rest of those things.
2: Yeah.
4: Right now, my purpose is with my children. And you spoke about my grandmother and strong families. That's the theme of this book is building strong families. I basically just did a ton of research. I interviewed people. I did book research. What are the common themes of those awesome families? Like, we all know those families that are just, you know, amazing. And I kind of boiled it down. We can unpack it as we go on. But one of the points is, and this was just my research, that strong families have one person, at least one person, that has made the family their highest priority. And I saw that to be true in my own family as well. A lot of people said to my mom, like, you should get out more. You should have hobbies. You should have friends. And I kind of look back now. She's got this wonderful life with her grandkids and her daughters on the same lane, I think, which, again, to your point, is not everyone. But I think it worked out for her in the end.
2: Yeah.
4: You know, maybe she should have had other stuff. But this was a theme I saw, that one person saying, the family is important. This is going to be my thing that I'm going to do. And that was my mother.
2: Yeah.
4: My dad was.
2: But you're making choices in that. And I think,
4: exactly.
2: You know, the one thing that all of us get trapped in is we, you know, get a certain identity, a certain comfort from the things we accomplish, the things we do.
4: Yes.
2: It gives us a sense that we're a good person, that we're doing the right things. And I think for a lot of women, that's very important, especially, you know, if they're working at home, let's call it that. It is a big job, mm-hmm. but they're at home and husband's going off and doing, you know, his work, and he comes home at whatever time in the evening. And, you know, you can feel like I'm not as significant as people around me.
4: Yes, and I can't speak to what the Lord's calling is for everyone. That's what's so cool is he's uniquely gifted us and put us in homes and passions and all of those things. But I do think, I was talking to a friend, literally what you're saying, Jim, she kind of is like, I'm not doing enough. I have four kids, but I'm not involved in it. I'm not doing anything of importance. And I kind of pitched to her, like, aren't so many ministries out there and organizations simply filling in gaps of where the family didn't do what I believe God created it to do? Not all ministries, but so many are stepping in where family didn't do what God created it to do. And so when we do family well, and of course there's no formula, it's not a vending machine, but when we invest in our kids, we build healthy people that can go out into the world and give and serve. And they're not crippled by trauma. I mean, I'm sure my kids will have some counseling, but maybe just not as much as they might have otherwise. So to do that right is a huge, significant purpose.
2: Yeah.
4: To equip children to go out in the world healthy. I'm able to do so much because someone took the time to give me a healthy childhood.
2: Well, that's all buttressed by the research. I mean, there's a new report I read this morning of some research that came out that said a child predictably, to your point, it's not a formula, but it's a predictive model. And they can see that in social science now, very much so. A child will do far better in every category if they're coming from biological mom and dad loving home. I mean, they are doing so much better, finishing school, they're not doing drugs, that kind of thing. They're not doing at-risk behavior at the same rate as their peers who have more home struggles. That's a good goal, and I so appreciate the emphasis that you're putting on this.
3: Yeah, that's why Focus on the Family is here, is to help families thrive in Christ and stay as strong as possible. And we're talking today on Focus on the Family with Jim Daly, with Jessica Smart, and we're covering just some of the wonderful content in her book, Come On Home, A Grace-Filled Guide to Raising a Family Who Loves and Likes Each Other. 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
8: Sometimes when we face a major financial decision, other people may pressure us to make the decision that they believe is best for you, or sometimes they may be pressuring you to make a decision that is best for them. When this occurs, it is critical to ensure that you make a decision that is in accordance with God's specific will, not someone else's desire. In Deuteronomy 28:2, God promised, "All these blessings will come upon you and accompany you if you obey the Lord your God." So your highest priority is, as Peter said, we must obey God rather than men, Acts 5:29. Remember, we are individually accountable to God, not someone else. In Romans 14:12, Paul said, "So then each of us will give account of himself to God." In summary, in the process of making any major financial decision, generally ignore the input of people who may be pressuring you, but rather focus on God and His Word to discern exactly what God wants you to do. 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
2: Jessica, you dedicate a whole chapter in your book to time, and I totally agree with that. I mean, that's kind of one of those big rocks you were talking about, right? Make sure you're spending time together. But speak to that idea of dedicating time, recognizing that time. You've kind of touched on it, but I want to go a little deeper with the fragility of that. You look up and it's over.
4: It is overwhelming. And I don't want to cast a bunch of guilt on parents as like, here's one more thing you need to do.
2: Oh, I do. No, I'm kidding. I'm kidding.
4: Yes, exactly. But all good relationships take time. And some of that time is just boredom time. You know, I think about before iPhones were invented and we went on car trips and you were just together. Like, what did we even do? We just sat and talked and played dumb games. And that's where true friendship is forged, in those moments. So a family needs time to develop itself, to develop relationships. And I think one of the big enemies of that, to be perfectly frank, is sports. The other, of course, is technology and phones. But
2: that sports analogy was a good one. You had your two boys going separate directions, right?
4: Exactly. And I look back, it's fine. I mean, you know, sports in general are great for kids. There's tons of research about that. And we do have our teen boys playing sports, I think, especially our kids homeschool. And so as they get into the teen years, having that outlet is important, but it's starting earlier and earlier where parents are, you know, opting in, spending so much money and every weekend away playing these tournaments that I think surely there are kids good enough in your own town to be playing. You don't need to be driving 4 hours away, but this is the culture, and not only within the, you know, outside culture, but in the church, it's very common. And I think it's quite detrimental to families. And
2: so how do you process that? I mean, this is a good example. Thankfully, our boys didn't do that, so we didn't have that struggle. But for those families like yours, where you have two boys in soccer or whatever it might be, but they're going literally different directions, is what you described. And your husband took one of your boys and you took the other boy, and you'd go off on, you know, these excursions in different directions. How does a family say, okay, we want to pull this in a bit? The kids may be disappointed. They also may be elated.
4: They were. That's the crazy thing.
2: Yeah. So how do you manage that practically?
4: Well, there's no, you know, one size fits all. And God is so good and gives wisdom to us when we ask. He promises that. And we've never seen him not show up and give us direction.
2: Yeah.
4: But I talk in the book about different questions to kind of process this. So the interest question is like, does your kid actually really want to do this thing? Because like you said, we realized our kids got cut at one point and one kid broke a bone. They were not even that devastated.
2: Yeah.
4: We thought this is going to be, they're going to be so upset. They were like, oh, well, season's over. So really thinking through like, is my kid into this, or is it just me thinking they should quote unquote do this? And I think we have to ask ourselves as parents a tough question and say, am I getting something out of this? Is it fun for me to see my kid be successful? Because that's maybe never a guiding principle to make a decision on, is what it's giving me as a parent.
2: That's probably your first check.
4: Exactly.
2: Should be. Your first flag should be.
4: But
2: okay,
4: it's fun to see your kids successful and everybody tell you, you know, oh, they're so great, even if it's not, they're nine and, you know, whatever. But two other questions real quick to ask yourselves is the mealtime question. You know, is this activity allowing us to live out our values for family meals, whatever those are, or is it interfering with that? Because meals have been shown over and over to be so important. And then the second question is the whole family. I've seen also that some of the younger siblings or older get kind of dragged along as they're watching a different successful sibling go on their little adventures. And that's, again, not helpful for the family. So looking and saying, yeah, it may be great for this kid. And we've made several decisions where it was like, this particular kid may have really thrived. But there's more here to the story, bud. But isn't that an important life lesson, right? If we're raising kids that think the whole family is about them, they're not going to make terrific husbands or wives later on, right?
2: That's a good
4: part
2: point.
4: Of it is learning the whole family works together cohesively. Mm. Yeah. So those are just some questions to talk through about sports or whatever the activity is. It doesn't need to be sports.
3: Yeah. Now, Jessica, earlier you mentioned technology, and I wonder if we can wade into that. Just there's a whole dark hole that captures people.
4: Yes.
3: You mentioned in the book that your son is somewhat of a unicorn in that he doesn't have a phone or didn't have a phone at age 15. And that's great for you, but somebody's thinking, well, my kids have phones, so how do we manage this? How do I take care of this?
4: Yeah, I would say two things. Number one, I have a fancy parenting philosophical phrase called back the bus up, and that means it is never too late. So they may have phones, but they don't need to keep having them. And I think parents just need to be encouraged that if there's something off in the family, you can come to your child, you are the parent, and you can say, I made a mistake here. I realized that I did something and we are going to right the situation. And that is so hard. But if there's a parent listening right now that has allowed something, particularly a technology, into the home that they don't feel good about, they, through the Holy Spirit's strength, they can back that bus up and make changes in the family. So that's number one. Number two is, if you're on the fence about bringing a technology into the home, please wait as long as you can. There is so much data to wait as long as you possibly can. And to your point, when I wrote this, my son was 15. He's now 16, almost 17, and he's driving. And we did get him a phone. And I drove home from the Verizon store thinking, his childhood is over. This is so sad. I'm giving him this stinking phone, and, you know, things are going to be all. But you know what was really cool? It really wasn't. He had been, up to that point, we had built his character in such a way that the phone really just revealed what was already there. And we'd spent a lot of time emphasizing things that we felt were important: boredom, relationships, real life, discipline, faith. And by the way, the phone is super stripped down. It's like basically a calculator that can call people and get directions. No social media and all that. But it didn't really change him, because we had spent 16 years forming that character.
2: That's good.
4: That was encouraging to me. But again, that proves, I think, wait as long as you possibly can. And I think parents are asking the wrong questions. They're saying, when can I give the phone? That's wrong. Instead, think, what traits does this child need? And I need to get those first. Mm-hmm. And I'm not giving any technology until I see these traits. And by the way, a lot of these things are not things that 9, 10, 11, 12-year-old kids are going to have by definition. I hate my phone. It is very hard for me. You know, so if I, as a grown adult, am struggling with it, how do we expect children to have self-control? We're not doing our job, I would say, as the gatekeepers by giving them these things. Yes.
2: You did have that revelation that as mom, you were kind of connected to the phone perhaps a little too much. What did that look like? And then you realized you're kind of modeling.
4: Well, being a mom is boring. Okay.
3: Oh.
4: So the phone gives you a distraction, and especially
2: if you're tired. It's an engagement tool.
4: Exactly. Yeah. And I felt bad about it, but it was like I was just checking to, again, you know, back to your earlier point, to looking for self-worth and identity in other places, because you're not getting it in your home. You're taking care of people and you're giving all the time, and it's hard and it's boring. So the phone offers a temporary outlet, but through God's grace and a really cool app that I found, I have been able to kind of strip it down. And it's, again, it's not fun, right? Being in the moment isn't always fun, but that is where real life is. And I think the phone numbs things and makes you just check out, but that's not really satisfying. Yeah. Really, what's satisfying is being present with whoever is in front of you.
2: Right.
4: So being authentic in, if I'm going to set up all these rules for our family, I can't be hooked on my device. Like, authenticity is so important throughout all of these things. If I'm asking you to forgive, if I'm asking you to show grace, if I'm asking you to be self-disciplined, are you seeing me work through those things? So I was amused the other day to see my son had chucked his phone in my closet. And I realized he was doing schoolwork, and he's like, I just had to get it out of there. I just checked. But he's seen me, like, lock the phone up and put it. So that was kind of a cool.
2: Yeah, totally.
4: And again,
2: that's really
4: not
2: good.
4: Those are not always parenting wins every day, every hour in our home. But it was a cool, like, he'd seen that modeled. But, yeah, it's a fight we cannot get. I think it's the most important thing facing families right now is technology.
2: I agree.
4: I absolutely do.
2: I agree. That's why those things that we can do are so critically important. And, and then sticking to it.
4: And I just want to reiterate again, it is not too late, that through the Lord's strength, parents can remake this road and begin to, God is a God of new stories and of redemption. And if he can redeem all the stories in the Bible, he certainly can redeem a family that's gotten off track with technology.
2: Yeah. It's always good to go the right direction. And we'll link to an article that our Plugged In Entertainment team wrote about the app you mentioned. It's called Be Present, and I think it's a great tool for parents who want to be present with their kids and disengage from their phones, which is good. You also have a chapter dedicated to making memories, which I think is really good. And again, you know, that's something you can find in a variety of ways. We did it through camping and making memories through camping. And the boys now, you know, they're in their 20s saying, those are the best family memories that we have, or were those camping experiences where everything went wrong and it was hilarious. And thankfully, nothing caught on fire, but it got close. Mm. So what were those making memory things that you did?
4: Yeah, we've done some camping too. That's what's cool is like each family gets to choose your own adventure. And so one thing I say to families is to choose some core values, because I have my first book is Memory Making Mom. So many ideas. No one could ever do all of those ideas, right? You can't do all of them that you see out there on Pinterest or Instagram or whatever, but choose what's important to you. And so obviously to your family, camping was one, and to us, nature's one, and music. And so I kind of give suggestions of core values. And then out of those values, that'll tell you what traditions are worth embracing. There's a lot of things we say no to because we just can't, but we know what our core values are. My husband and I now are 45, 46, and we're kind of doing some financial planning at this stage. And what's interesting is your financial planning is a reflection of your values as a family. And we've kind of come to the determination that we could be saving every scrap that we're making, but a value of ours is making memories. And I'm looking at this beautiful picture in the studio of mountains. National parks are something that's been really cool to our family. So it's a little bit of a risk, but we're deciding instead of taking this money and investing it, you know, in the stock market, we're investing it in our family, and we're going to plan a couple more trips to go see some cool parks.
2: Yeah.
4: But again, that's a use of resources that could be going elsewhere, but we're believing that we're planting something there, that we're doing something important.
2: Which is good. That's assessing the scene and making those decisions based on what you need to do as a family. And that's kind of the theme of the whole book. And you've done such a beautiful job today talking about that. Let's come back next time, if you're willing,
4: absolutely,
2: and keep the conversation going, and we'll give more tips and ideas to folks listening, moms particularly, on, again, what a great title, Come On Home, A Grace-Filled Guide to Raising a Family Who Loves and Parenthetically Likes Each Other. That's a great title, and this content has been terrific. So thanks for being with us.
4: Thanks so much.
2: And here's a message for everyone listening. Focus on the Family Canada is here for you. That puts a smile on my face. We have tremendous resources like Jessica's book, Come On Home. 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
8: And I think God really showed me ways that I was tearing down my own house. And I think it starts a lot of times with a marriage and just allowing seeds of discontentment or, you know, just being distant or whatever to tear down the house on your own. It's, I think the biggest threat to families comes not from the outside, but maybe from the inside.
0: Well, Jessica Smart is back with us today on Focus on the Family with Jim Daly. I'm John Fuller, and we're glad you're here.
9: Yeah, we had a great conversation last time. Things about being that memory-making mom and how to concentrate on that. Probably the biggest thing is how to prioritize your life so you're spending time on the right things. And Jessica gave us a good analogy of what are the big boulders in our life that we need to think about. If you didn't hear last time's program, you can go to our website or get the app for the phone and you can listen that way. 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
0: Mm-hmm. Yeah. And as we shared last time, Jessica Smart is an author and mom of three, and she captures some great parenting advice in her book, Come On Home, A Grace-Filled Guide to Raising a Family Who Loves and Likes Each Other. And you can learn more at our website.
9: Jessica, welcome back.
8: Thanks for having me.
9: Yeah, this is good. It was so fun yesterday. You know, I was thinking about our boys, and I think it'd be shaped into a good question for you here right off the bat. You know, sometimes when they're younger, our kids, you know, they're at each other a little bit. And having two boys, I know you have two boys and a girl, but the two boys for us, I mean, I remember one day, they were wrestling down in the basement and Troy came up and he looked a little like he was in trouble. And I'm like, what's up? And he showed me his fist and he said, I punched Trent and he had his tooth in his embedded in his knuckle. And I was like, wow, you really whacked him. And I am happy to say they are best of buddies now. Yeah. But, you know, it was a moment that I think Troy probably had to set his boundaries with Trent, who was always daunting him. But speak to that idea that, you know, some your kids aren't always going to get along, but the goal, the long arc is that, you know what, they're going to like each other. I like that.
8: Well, I love that story because I think that kind of sums it up. When we were growing up, my mom always said, your siblings are going to be your best friends. And we were like, these people? Like, right. You are wrong. Maybe that was true for you. Yeah. But it has, as I mentioned yesterday, we live on a family farm with my two sisters and my brother is nearby. We have become each other's best friends. And so I think her language around it helped a lot because we were constantly told, these people are going to be your best friends. And she had this other phrase she would always say, if you can't love your family, then you can't love anyone else. And God calls us, these are the people God calls us to love and invest in. So I think messaging is important. But what you're saying is really a big deal. I think as parents, we're tempted to just like ignore it or give them technology or just go away. Like we don't want to deal with it. But the way that they treat one another is so important.
9: Yeah.
8: You know, that can make an impact on who these kids are becoming. So there's no secret sauce, right?
9: Right.
8: If I had it, I would have $1 million. But some things that have worked for us, I think, at certain points, sitting down with the kids and sort of saying, this is your most important job right now. This is your calling, is to love your siblings. And there's usually always kind of the dynamic in the family of like the two that don't get along. And they switch. I think they like tag team and then tap someone else out when they're getting along.
9: No, but, I know yeah. the picture. Yeah.
8: But sort of phrasing it as like, this is the job God has given you, is to love this brother, to love this sister. And then as parents, to put your money where your mouth is and really create systems in the home that are going to reinforce that. So, you know, it is hard to enact discipline. But I say to my kids, if you're not going to treat each other nicely, you're not going to live this happy, wonderful life and go have this, you know, plush social schedule where I'm going to cart you all over if you're kind of a jerk in the home,
9: right?
8: We're going to fix this. Like, you can't deal with each other nicely. Things are going to change.
9: Yeah.
8: And so on the positive side, people might call it bribing. I don't, but incentivizing your kids. So, you know, I talk about, I had two kids that had kind of been in a long story of not loving each other well, is what I'll say. And I told them if they played Monopoly for 2 hours and the winner was a good winner and the loser was a good loser and they didn't get any fights, that I would take them to Chick-fil-A afterwards. And honestly, like, that helped.
9: It worked, exactly.
8: You know, I as an adult use motivation in different ways. And so kind of giving them a little carrot of like, you know, I see you. I know this is going to be a tough job, but here's your reward. So that's just maybe one
9: way. Now, did you really sit for 2 hours and watch them play Monopoly?
8: No, I was in the other room.
9: Okay, you just needed the outcome.
8: Right, yeah. You know? I mean, I was overhearing what was happening. But
9: that'd be even better. Let each of them vote on the other's attitude.
8: Oh, I don't know about that. That wouldn't have worked in my own house. Yeah, I did hear what was happening, so yeah. I could have assessed. But
9: you know, I was just going to say, some of this is just practical common sense stuff, right? Mm-hmm. And just apply that and try to de-escalate as a parent and ask them. I remember a good friend of mine, Danny Vandenhever, down in South Africa. I used to watch him. He had four children, three older girls, and then the youngest was a son, Rudy. And Rudy, it was so fun because Rudy would be picked on by the sisters, you know, and then he would pick on him. And Donnie would say, Rudy, come here, my son. Sit in my lap and let's talk about what's happening. Why do you let your sisters get under your skin? How do you do this differently? And I just love the attitude and the way that he talked with him about, you know, this is what it means to be a brother. Mm-hmm. That's what he was saying. Mm-hmm. But talking about it is really good. Mm-hmm. Instead of going, what are you doing? Mm-hmm. Stop that. And, you know, kind of screeching back at that scene at your kids. Talk it through with them. What's motivating you to act like this, right?
8: Exactly.
9: So it's really good. And that's what your book is so replete with. And I love it. You also mentioned the book about memory making. We covered that last time. But you say it's important to create a strong family identity. I love that. I don't know that we did that well. I mean, we were Christians, are Christians, and we talked about those spiritual things. But I don't think we ever wrote down a mission statement. You know, what is our family about? We talked about it, you know, what we want to be about in terms of loving each other and treating each other with respect and loving God and loving each other in the home and outside the home, our neighbors. How did you do that? And what did you write down?
8: Well, Yeah, I don't know that you need to have a big giant meeting and flip. That might be exciting to some people.
9: Yeah.
8: Honestly, it is not to my husband. He doesn't love meetings. I love meetings. I think they're great. But
9: so first you have to negotiate that.
8: Exactly, right. So you can certainly lay out a mission statement, and I kind of talk through that with values. But I think more it's about creating a shared family culture, and you can do that through stories, which, you know, I know some people are great at telling stories and some aren't, but just kind of having these things of retelling, like the day you were born, and here's a story about your grandfather, and you know, shared language of things we love together. And I talk in the book also about recipes, which is kind of like, feels like a silly one, but it's really not, because you guys probably have family recipes that mean something.

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1: An atmosphere, right. Which can actually sometimes alienate people. But I think just saying, how can I serve my people well? And I do think there's a time and a place to declutter and clean up, and that does serve our families well. If you're listening to this and you have little kids and you're just trying to stay alive, this is maybe not your season to create a nest.
2: Just stay alive.
1: Yeah, just stay alive. You're doing the right thing. But what my point is when you get a little bit of extra margin in your life, invest it in your home. And that can look a lot of different ways, right? Maybe you're a baker. Maybe you're crafty. Maybe you're a decorator.
2: Crafty. I like this. I've never heard that. The crafty. Yes. Are you a crafty?
1: I am not. And that's the thing. I did, right? That wasn't my gift. But I just want to, like, I guess, encourage moms to use their giftings on their family. And to our previous conversation, the culture today is encouraging us to go make a big name elsewhere. But what would it look like if you poured your gifts into your home and got excited about your own home? And again, it's so exciting because it can look different for all of us. I outlined in the book general principles like beauty and order, which I believe are gifts from God. So there's usually common themes, but you know, my mom's house was very inviting. It looks different from mine, looks different from my mother-in-law's. But just wanting to encourage parents to pour their energies, particularly women, in the home.
2: You know, one of the difficulties there, and, you know, I can just see this in the extended relationships that I have. You go to a dinner party or something like that. There can be, for a woman, and men too, but we're talking about moms and wives, this unhealthy kind of comparison that occurs. And it's hard to say where that line is, you know? So you're the busy mom, and maybe you're out of the little stage. So, you know, you've got a little time to keep the home a little more organized, or kids aren't on the scene yet. You can keep things organized. When is it too much? I mean, I've gone into some homes. They look like, wow, this should be in a magazine. Mm-hmm. Every detail, every napkin is in the right place. Every, you know what I'm saying? Well, and you're going, how much time did everybody spend on the house? And
1: but it's like anything else, isn't it? It's about the heart and it's about the motivation. And I think of my mom, who has a beautiful home. And this summer we had an event. It was supposed to be a concert outside, and it started suddenly raining and thunderstorming. And she allowed 50 to 60 people to tramps in her living room to move the concert to an immediate house concert. And I saw kind of in her face of like, okay, this is going to be a lot. But because her motivation is to serve people, she was able to use her home for people and not for herself. And so I think just doing a heart check, but I agree with you, it is a hard thing. My point here is just to serve our families. Not everyone in the world has to like your house, as long as your family does.
2: Well, and you got to be comfortable with that.
1: Comfortable.
2: That's the point.
1: Exactly.
2: And maybe that's the line, when you're always feeling you got to do more to make them comfortable. Mm-hmm. Maybe you're over the line.
1: Mm-hmm. Yes, exactly.
3: Yeah, it makes me think of some of the questions you asked last time about sports involvement and things like that. What good questions to ask when you're seeing things maybe taking precedence over people. Mm-hmm. Our guest today on Focus on the Family with Jim Daly is Jessica Smart, and we're covering some of the content in her book, Come On Home, A Grace-Filled Guide to Raising a Family Who Loves and Likes Each Other. 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We'll be right back after this.
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5: Sometimes when we face a major financial decision, other people may pressure us to make the decision that they believe is best for you, or sometimes they may be pressuring you to make a decision that is best for them. When this occurs, it is critical to ensure that you make a decision that is in accordance with God's specific will, not someone else's desire. In Deuteronomy 28:2, God promised, "All these blessings will come upon you and accompany you if you obey the Lord your God." So your highest priority is, as Peter said, we must obey God rather than men, Acts 5:29. Remember, we are individually accountable to God, not someone else. In Romans 14:12, Paul said, "So then each of us will give account of himself to God." In summary, in the process of making any major

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4: Jessica, you dedicate a portion of your book to creating boundaries in family. You call it loving authority. That's a good way to put it. What does that look like in your home?
5: So loving authority, what we're sort of going at is not so much that they love it, but loving as an adjective, like you're as a parent trying to convey an authority that is loving. So it's kind of like two ends of the spectrum, but not really. And this can be a little bit countercultural. You know, we kind of have like a gentle parenting moment, and there are certainly some good techniques from that. But there's just so much research, and I felt it in my own life too, that what kids really need is authority. They crave it. God made
4: boundaries.
5: Boundaries, exactly. But you can't simply have rules and boundaries. That's a cold home, and many of us have been raised in that. That's not life-giving. You can't have all love, but you can't have all authority, you know, and not that spirit of you are loved, but here is the line, and don't go past it. And I feel like my parents modeled that really well. They didn't dole out punishments, you know, needlessly. It was just kind of like they expected the best of us, and we wanted to be who they thought we were. My dad particularly embodied that. He just really believes in all of his kids. And so you wanted to be what they thought you were. But also, you knew when push came to shove, there was someone at the helm. There was someone directing this ship. There was someone home. And that's very comforting to kids. So, yeah, loving authority. In my research, I landed on this phrase called elephant parenting. You know, we have the tiger moms, which is like the rah-rah, aggressive, you know, go
4: defense, fight.
5: Right.
4: Defend their child at all costs.
5: Yes, exactly. And then, you know, you have the helicopter parent. Nobody wants to be the helicopter parent. And so evidently this concept of elephant parenting is because I guess in nature, elephants are very nurturing, but obviously very strong. And so I kind of joke that that's what we're going for, is just creating this environment where it's a loving authority. And certainly easier said than done, but that's our goal. And as I have difficult times with different kids, the Lord has brought a phrase to my mind over and over, which is love hard, discipline hard. In the stages when things are just stressful and you're not really sure, to both discipline really well, but also to really love them well. Take them out to breakfast, give them a back scratch, spend time with them so that they know my mom and dad really love me, but also they're paying attention. You know, they're not gonna let me slide out of here.
6: Yeah. Jessica, how do you elephant parent a cactus? I'm thinking about as kids get older.
4: Elephant parent a cactus.
6: As they get older, they just, you know, they get all feelings bent out of shape and you can't talk to them. They wanna eye roll you to death. So what does it look like to be the elephant parent as they get older?
5: I think that, I mean, yeah, that is a $1 million question. I think it's so important for us to be the adult in the room and to guard our feelings and to not get our sense of security from how our kids are relating to us. We're not in it to be friends. You know, there's a bigger picture. There's a perspective. There's a long term. And how many of us either were or know stories of kids that just were difficult for a couple years and then they come around, you know? And my mom just did such a good job of loving the kids in her life through different seasons. I think she just had a long-term perspective. It was like, you and I, we're going to be here forever. I'm going to love you forever. You can be a little bit weird right now, be a cactus, but I'm here. I'm not going anywhere. And so there's just this deep, I think that unrattles children, you know, it's deeply settling, and you just can't evaluate what you're seeing you know, without taking into account what's happening under the roots of the cactus, I guess.
4: Yeah, and I think to peel that back a little bit on the parenting side, what's going on in you where you need that perfection out of your child?
5: Yeah.
4: And the damage that's going to be done expecting perfection, because guess what? You're not perfect either. Mm-hmm. That's the whole point of the spiritual battle in this life, right? Mm-hmm. That's why we're all sinners saved by grace.
5: And it comes back to, what is our goal? And this is terribly convicting to me, but is my goal to curate this wonderful family so that it looks good? Or am I just trying to be faithful to what God has called me to do? And if you're trying to be faithful, that simplifies things, because you can accomplish that.
4: Yeah.
5: You know, there's not a, you can't control your kids' behavior, but you can control if you submit your life to the Lord and just try to be obedient. And I think that's what my mom and my grandmother modeled so well throughout the years.
4: No, and it's so good. Mm-hmm. You know, Jessica, that raises a point. We've been working with Katie Faust, and she's got a great little ministry called Them Before Us. And the theme in there is a real general principle when you look at culture today. And that is, there was a time when adults sacrificed for children. And now, as a culture, we're kind of asking children to sacrifice for adults, whether it's broken marriages and kids ending up in foster care, or, you know, the whole LGBTQ thing and children adopted into, either purposefully adopted into, homes with no dad or no mom. And we're just, as a culture, losing our way to say, let's put children first ahead of us, rather than adults being selfish. And I think that's really at the core of the whole culture, and trying to figure out, how do we do this? And how do we, like your grandmother, how do you say, okay, I may not have the perfect marriage, and it may not be even a healthy marriage, but I'm going to fight for staying together, making the improvements I can make, really for the sake of the children and the grandchildren. That's a noble goal. Now, we're not talking about if you're in an abusive situation, you got to get to safety and those things. But we're talking about, you know, just the apathetic marriage. Think of the kids and the grandkids. And, you know, in there, God will be present for you and with you. And aim to do better. And that's your goal, is to do those things where you can hopefully have a good marriage, something that you're excited about, right?
5: Yeah. And so many of these issues that we're talking about are about perspective and doing something today that's not paying off today, but paying off later. And I talk in the book about planting a tree, which seems like a colossal waste of time in some ways, because you're not going to eat that fruit for years and years and years. But so many of these women that I have seen in my life were planting fruit for years and generations down the road. I heard just such a cool story recently. I don't know if you guys follow Forrest Frank, but, you know, he's this Christian musician who has exploded not only the Christian music scene, but the non-Christian, and is really kind of reaching this new generation. But I heard a clip of a conversation with his grandfather and him, and his grandfather just said, "We've been praying for you for years and years, and it's so cool that you're the one God is using to reach this generation." And Forrest spent years not walking with the Lord. And so it was such a cool reminder to hear, like, this grandfather had been praying for him years and years and years, and now the fruit. And so we have no idea who we are raising.
4: Well,
5: we have no idea who we're raising and how they're going to impact the culture. So the small decisions that are difficult now may be growing fruit that we have absolutely no concept what it is. And that's energizing to me as a mom.
4: These are good pow punches right at the end here, because I wanted to end with your mom's story of her ability to forgive, which you noted in the book, and what an impression that made on you.
5: Yes, we mentioned yesterday just common themes that I saw in strong families, one being they have someone who has made the family their highest priority, two being, which we spoke about, that they not only love but like each other, three being that there's a loving authority in the home. And then the last one is that I think strong families forgive, because, you know, I say you can take all the vacations you want, you can do all the traditions, but if there's this latent rumbling of bitterness, that's very hard to unseed, and it will eventually become evident. And so my mom has just done such a good job of retaining grace in her heart and in the home. And that is easy to say, but so hard to do, because it means that you are forgiving people for doing things that are wrong. But if you don't have that in the home, I don't think any of the rest of it is even going to make a dent. You know, if there's not a culture of you're forgiven and we love you and you and I are going to be in this for a really long time together. So big picture, like we're going to let whatever this is go. And again, we live on a family farm, so we have issues, right? Whenever people are together, there's going to be stuff. But my mom would just often say, Jesus has forgiven me so much. I don't want to hold on to any bitterness. And, you know, I remind myself, if she can forgive, of course I can. If Corrie ten Boom, you know, we've heard her story. If she's able to forgive, surely we can for some of these, you know, petty or maybe not petty infractions within the home. But I do think grace and forgiveness is the foundation.
4: Well, it sets a great aroma. Yeah, I mean, that's a spiritual truism, right? Those are characteristics of God. So when we're putting those into play in our life, forgiveness and love and kindness and goodness, the fruit of the Spirit, you're going to have a great aroma in that home.
5: And I like how you said fruit of the Spirit, because this isn't something we can conjure up on our own.
4: Yeah.
5: Right? We need help. We need outside help.
4: Well, it's of His character. Think of that. And that's what we're aiming for. Jessica, this has been great. I so appreciate the time we spent together this time and last time. And your book, Come On Home, A Grace-Filled Guide to Raising a Family Who Loves and Likes Each Other. I just love the title and the content is so good. Thanks for these great nuggets of wisdom on marriage and parenting. So thanks again for being with us today.
5: It's been an honor to be here.
4: Yeah, it's so good. And I think, hopefully, you're catching it. What Jessica's book is filled with is great information on how to adjust your compass. And if you're in that spot where, like we talked about last time, you may not be spending your time in the right places, you need to reorient what's a core principle for you, the book will guide you in all that and help you rethink what are the big rocks in that jar, what are the pebbles, and then what's the sand stuff that you do quickly or maybe don't do at all in order to give you time to do the other things that are more important. I think most of you are going to say, yes, I need that. Get in touch with us. 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
3: Howdy, and welcome to Wildwood. We have had some interesting visitors in Wildwood in the past, but none like this. Ezra has come down out of the mountains. Being a friend of Papa Chuck's from the early days, that makes him a pretty interesting character in and of itself. But what makes him a truly one-of-a-kind interesting visitor is that he has brought down with him nearly 200 sheep. Old Ezra is a sheepdog who needs little help.
4: So, where are all these sheep?
5: Just east of town a ways. Papa Chuck says we'll get paid.
6: Well, I like the sound of that.
7: I think it'll be fun playing with a sheep for a day.
5: Ezra, that's the shepherd's name. Ezra's sort of sick, I guess. Doc Lowell's sending him to Frontera for some kind of treatment. It'll only take one day, and he needs some help with his sheep.
8: We'll be shepherds, just like David from the Bible.
9: We could make slings, like David used on Goliath.
5: Yeah, slings.
6: I'm gonna make a big, sticky thing with a hook on the end. Oh, like in the Christmas pageant.
8: How much is he gonna pay? What does a shepherd do? Sit and watch sheep? Sounds like any goofball could do that.
7: We could name them and teach them tricks.
6: It'll be so fun to be a shepherd. Do you think that there will be some of those little black sheep?
7: Oh, that would be so cute.
9: No, I think that pretty much their fleece will be white as snow.
6: Yeah? Well, they'll be cute anyway.
5: I'm not sure, but they may very well follow you everywhere you go.
6: You think?
9: Well, they just might follow you to school one day.
6: Well, that would be so fun.
5: But that would be totally against the rules.
6: Mm-hmm. Oh, yeah. Well, I guess it would.
8: You guys, leave her alone.
5: Well, Papa Chuck told him we were good helpers. We're supposed to meet up with Ezra after school for some shepherd training. And then tomorrow, he'll go to Frontera, and we'll be the shepherds.
3: So it was Friday afternoon, and the club was on their way to becoming shepherds. Goose had indeed made a sticky thing with a hook on the end. Ned and CJ had made slings out of yarn and cloth. And Stacy had musical plans for the sheep.
5: That's not gonna help.
8: It is too. Music calms the sheep.
9: I didn't find that very calming.
6: It didn't calm me.
8: I'm learning, okay?
6: Oh.
8: Goose, you almost hit me with that stick.
6: Oh, sorry.
9: I'm not sure how the sling thing works. How do you aim?
5: I was thinking the same thing. I bet Ezra'll know. He's been a shepherd for years.
6: Hey, guys!
5: Ow, Goose, watch it!
6: Whoa, I'm sorry.
7: Hey, watch it!
9: Ow, Goose! Hold it up straight!
6: Yeah, sorry.
8: Watch your head! Goose!
6: Ah! Sorry. Done with the stick thing.
0: We'll be right back with more Paws and Tails after this.
10: Hi, producer Eric here, and I
11: have an important announcement to make.
10: Okay, Ned.
11: Tyndale Publishing House is releasing new DVD collections starring me!
10: And everybody else from the radio show in new animated adventures that teach us more about God and His Word.
11: And they all star me!
10: We need to make some episodes about humility.
11: I don't know what you mean.
10: Visit us online at pawsandtails.org.
9: Hey!
8: Yeah, hey, did you hear that?
7: Sheep!
6: Let's go!
12: Stop!
5: What? What'd we do?
12: Come quietly.
8: That was pretty rude.
6: Yeah.
12: Are you the kids that Pawpaw Chuck told me about?
8: We sure are.
12: Well, good. The first thing you need to learn about sheep is that they're very, very timid.
6: Oh, I didn't know that.
12: Any sudden loud noise could send them running in a panic. They might even trample the young lambs or even run off a cliff.
6: Yikes.
8: Yeah, yikes. Okay, no sudden noises. Hello, sir. My name's Stacy. Whoa! What is that smell?
12: That would be the smell of about 200 sheep. Caring for sheep is not for everyone. You gotta have it in your blood.
6: Oh, I had no idea sheep smell. Oh, that is bad.
12: Well, Pawpaw Chuck described all of you to me. You would be Goose.
6: Yep.
12: You must be Ned.
9: Mm-hmm.
12: And CJ.
5: Yes, sir.
12: You get used to the smell. Well, they do, Marcia, but only after their wool is sheared and washed. While it's on them, it's pretty oily. Dust and dirt stick to them pretty good. Makes them look, not quite snowy. You can't hold your noses all day, you know.
7: I know. I don't think that I'm shepherd material.
8: I want to play my flute and calm the sheep.
5: Stacy, don't. If you play, I'm pretty sure the whole flock will run off a cliff.
8: Very funny.
13: I'd consider it myself.
6: Me too, sir.
8: I sort of...
12: Feel free to go, girls.
8: Okay, bye. Goodbye.
5: I'll stay.
12: Glad to have you, CJ. Ned?
9: How much do you pay?
12: $5 a day.
9: Oh. Well, I believe shepherding is in my blood after all. Can you tell us how to use a sling?
12: Well, I've only tried it a couple of times myself. All I know about it is to use small stones and keep your arms straight.
5: Why?
12: Well, because... Oh, no.
9: What? Where's it going?
5: Beats me. Let's go.
9: Whoa! He just knocked that sheep over. That doesn't seem very shepherd-like.
5: What are you doing?
12: She's choking on burrweeds.
5: What do we do?
12: I gotta get it out.
9: How you'll get it out without sticking your hand down her throat?
12: Come on, girl. Open up.
9: You're not really gonna...
5: Okay, that is really sick.
12: Ah, there you go, girl. You'll be fine now.
5: Shepherds do stuff like that?
12: On occasion.
9: Hey, it's starting to rain. We'd better get inside somewhere.
12: Well, in my wagon, you'll find a couple of ponchos you can put on.
5: You mean we're staying out in the rain?
12: A shepherd never leaves his sheep alone, CJ.
5: No, of course not.
9: $5 a day. $5 a day. $5.

0: Well, the prospect of shepherding was getting worse by the minute. CJ and Ned were discovering just how much work these sheep take and how much of himself the shepherd gives to care for them. After sitting in the rain for about an hour under a poncho, CJ was just about to quit his short career as a shepherd.
1: Well, it looks like the rain's let up.
2: Yeah, Mr. Ezra, I don't think that... Hey there, little guy. What are you doing here?
1: Well, it looks like you made a friend.
2: Ned, look at this little lamb. He's rubbing up against me like a cat.
3: Yeah, dandy.
4: Hey, if this poncho is waterproof, how come I'm soaked?
2: You're something else, little fella. He is so cute.
1: Nothing better than a new lamb.
2: What's your name, fella? You got a name yet?
1: Well, I really don't name my sheep.
2: Well, then, I'll call you... What'll I call you? Oscar.
1: Oscar?
4: Oscar? You can't name a lamb Oscar. You name a lamb Snowflake or, you know, Cotton Ball, or you don't name a lamb Oscar.
2: Hello, Oscar. Hey, come back. What happened to Oscar?
4: I think he hates his name.
1: No, no, he heard his mother call.
2: There's 100 sheep making noise. How can he tell the difference?
1: Well, they can. If Oscar was scared or hurt and called out for his mother, she could pick out his voice from 1,000 other lambs and she'd come running. Well, why don't you boys stroll through the pasture and keep an eye out for more burr weeds? Pull them up and throw them somewhere where the sheep can't get to them.
2: Okay. Let's go, Ned.
3: Okay. I can't take another minute of this.
2: Me either.
0: While the boys were complaining and planning on how to tell Ezra they were quitting, there were 3 unwelcome visitors eyeing the sheep. Bandit wolves were watching them from the cover of the nearby forest.
5: This is gonna be too easy.
6: How can it ever be too easy?
7: It won't be if Ezra leaves these knuckleheads in charge tomorrow. It'll be like taking candy from a baby.
5: Yeah, we're gonna have sheep for breakfast.
6: Oh, that's good stuff.
1: Let's stroll around the flock and get them in a little closer. They need to know they're safe or they won't get any rest.
4: Okay, sheep are really, really dumb. They eat bad things, they'll run off a cliff if scared, and they are completely helpless. How can you have any respect for them?
1: Yeah, they don't need any respect. They just need love and tender care. It's just like the Lord gives to us. If you ever know something is wrong, Ned, and then you do it anyway?
4: Well,
1: God, the Good Shepherd, loves you still. There's a lot to learn here about us and God from sheep. Now, keep your eyes open. So, I'm going to see you both here in the morning.
2: What time?
1: 5:30.
4: In the morning?
2: It's still dark then.
4: That's technically still nighttime.
1: Well, I got to catch the first train in the morning. The trip to Frontera is 3 hours one way. I'll need you at 5:30.
4: Nope, can't. I suppose I could do 8.
2: Ned.
1: CJ?
2: Yeah, 5:30.
1: Good enough then.
0: Well, he didn't want to do it, but CJ got up with the alarm at 4:45 in the morning. He trudged out to the pasture in the dark and met Ezra by his campfire.
2: Morning.
1: Hey, good morning, CJ. I've got some hot tea here for you.
2: Thanks.
1: Well, look who's come to say hello.
2: Hey there, Oscar. How are you? No, not in my ears. Stop it, Oscar.
1: Now, this should be pretty easy. Just need to go over a few things.
2: Okay.
1: Now, you don't have to move them today, but keep a lookout for cast sheep.
2: Cast sheep?
1: Cast sheep. Sheep that's rolled over on their backs. They can't get up by themselves, and if they stay like that too long, they'll die.
2: Cast sheep.
1: Now, the best place to watch the herd is up on that rock there on the side of the hill. Keep an eye out for sheep that's run off and for those burr weeds, and keep them from fighting. Don't worry, you'll do fine. Have a great day.
2: Yeah, I'm sure it'll be just great. What do you think, Oscar? Sit on a cold rock on the side of the hill or stay by the fire and sip tea? Warm and happy or cold and sad? Let's see a show of hands. The warm and happies have it.
0: Well, CJ snuggled in. Then he closed his eyes, then fell off to sleep.
2: What? Oh no, what's going on?
0: As he rubbed the sleep from his eyes, CJ got just a glimpse of 3 wolves running into the forest. Each one of them was dragging a dead sheep with him.
2: No, no, stop! Shh, calm down, you guys. It's all over now. Nothing's gonna happen. Ezra didn't say anything about wolves! Sorry, I'm sorry. Calm down now. Oh, no, I fell asleep. Oscar? Oscar! No! Oscar, are you all right? No, you broke your leg. This is my fault. How does a shepherd mend a broken lamb's leg? Where's your mama, Oscar? She should hear you by now. Oh, no. Oscar, the wolves got your mama.
5: All that was gone.
8: Ugh, I am so full.
5: This is too easy.
8: Yeah, we could have taken the whole flock.
7: Who wants to have a flock of sheep? I mean, we just let the beer cup take care of it for us,
5: Do
7: right?
5: you know how hard it is to take care of a flock of sheep?
8: No. No, but I bet that beer cup does.
5: Hey, what do you want for dinner? Maybe
9: more sheep!
8: That is such a coincidence. I love sheep.
7: Hey, let's do it just like we did this morning.
8: Oh, this is just too easy.
0: Well, CJ put a splint on Oscar's leg as best he could. He calmed down the flock, and himself, for that matter. He started carrying little Oscar over both shoulders, just like he'd seen shepherds do in the pictures at Sunday school. He pulled up some burr weeds and helped a couple of sheep that were stuck on their backs. He'd even done some practicing with his sling.
10: Hey, CJ! Top of the morning to you!
2: Ned, quiet! The sheep.
10: Oh, yeah. Sorry.
2: So much for 8 o'clock.
10: I know I'm late, but you know
2: what's
10: early.
2: Never mind.
10: Wow, that's some nut on your forehead. What happened?
2: Just an accident.
10: Yeah, I'd say it was. What's wrong with the lamb?
2: Oscar.
10: What's wrong with Oscar?
2: Oh, I think the 3 wolves that came and killed Oscar's mom and 2 other sheep might have stepped on him.
10: No, wolves? Really?
2: Oscar's leg is broken.
10: Oh, man. What did you do?
2: Stood there, dazed and helpless, and watched him run off with the sheep. I was not a good shepherd. And the sheep suffered because of it.
10: Sure you were.
2: Ned, I'd fallen asleep.
10: Oh, I see. Sorry I wasn't here to help. I'm gonna practice with my sling in case they come back.
2: Don't use that big of a stone.
10: No, this is a good stone.
2: Keep your arm straight.
10: Yeah, yeah.
2: I'll say it one more time. Keep your arm...
10: Ow! My head! I hit myself with my own sling! Ow! Ow! Ow!
2: Should have listened to me. How do you think I got my bump?
10: Oh.
2: No. Get away from that!
10: She's choking. Come here, girl. No! You're not gonna...
2: She's gonna choke to death.
10: Oh, stick your hand down its throat.
2: There you go, girl. It's okay now. Go on.
10: Oh, okay. That was sick. The smell of them is sick. Oh, look what I just stepped in. I hate sheep.
2: Man, quiet. You're upsetting my flock.
10: My flock? You are taking this a little too seriously, don't you think?
2: I am now. We gotta make a plan for tonight.
10: What tonight?
2: Those wolves are gonna come back. I know it.
10: Whoa, whoa, whoa. Slow down there, partner. What do you mean, make a plan? If they want a sheep or two, I guess they can have them.
2: No, they can't. I messed up once, and it won't happen again. These sheep are in danger. And I'm their shepherd.
11: Don't go away. 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
0: The sun was beginning to set, and Ezra was not back So CJ and Ned prepared as best they could for another attack from the wolf bandits.
4: Okay, see that little bush over there?
2: Yeah.
4: Watch it.
2: Not quite.
4: Hey, it's better than before. At least the stone is going in front of me now.
2: I'm not doing any better. I think we might be ready for another wolf attack, say, middle of spring.
4: Oh, I'm telling you, the smell of these sheep is unbelievable.
2: No, it's not so bad. Is it, Oscar? It's not so bad.
4: Hey, what happened to you? When did you get all shepherdized?
2: I've been thinking since the attack this morning. This shepherd thing is really hard. A shepherd could only be a shepherd if he really, really loved his sheep.
4: Okay.
2: God is the good shepherd. The best shepherd ever. He loves us even when we do stuff that's bad for us and we know it. He protects us from stuff we don't even know is dangerous. Just like when I keep the flock away from a cliff. I even think that when things are going really wrong and it feels like God has grabbed me by the throat and I get all angry with him, maybe at those times he's really saving me from something as bad as poison weeds.
4: You got all that today?
2: Hey, being a shepherd gives a fellow lots of time to think.
4: I guess. Hey, did you hear that?
2: Yep. Here they come. Get ready. Small stones.
4: Keep your arms straight. Ow! Ow!
2: Stop!
4: Don't make another move!
5: Hey, what's this?
2: This is our flock. You better just turn around and slunk off into the woods, or you will taste the steel of my sword. Ugh.
8: Taste the what?
4: Steel of your sword?
2: It's from a comic book I just read. I'm a little nervous, okay? Why don't you take a crack at it?
4: You will feel the smack from our sling stones! Oh, that was embarrassing.
7: What's a sling stone?
2: Get out of here, or you'll be sorry!
4: Uh-huh. Better. Shorten to the point.
5: I am hungry, and you two are not going to stop me from... What? What's that?
4: It's my sling, and you're going to have a stone right in the side of your head!
7: I doubt it. Hey, I think I'll get the big fat sheep over there. Come here. Ow! Ouch! Oh, ouch! Ouch!
5: What?
7: Hey, he hit me in the head with a stone. Hey, I'm really smart.
8: It wasn't him. He's still over there swinging that thing.
4: It's a rapid-fire sling! Did you do that?
2: I did not.
5: That's enough. Let's get some...
13: Ouch! Ouch! Ow! Ow! Ow!
5: Who did that?
4: Well, what's that mean?
2: You really did it! You got him!
7: Hey, you said this would be easy.
5: Look at the knot on my head.
2: We don't want that knot to get lonely, do we? That was too much, wasn't it?
4: No, I thought it was fine.
2: Take this!
5: Uh-oh. Hey, where'd it go?
8: Behind a bunch of knuckleheads. Let's get some sheep. Ow! Hey, where'd that come from?
4: It's you, Major Wolfie!
7: Attack! Where'd that come from? Hey, run, you suckers!
4: Look at him run! Look at him run! It's the attack!
2: Attack! Take that!
7: Hey, you said this would be ouch! Easy, guys!
2: I've never been happier to see you guys.
4: I've never been happy to see you guys.
7: Hey, that was fun.
14: That was more fun than chasing sheep. Oops.
15: Do you ever think before you talk?
2: You came to chase off my flock.
7: Hey, relax, Cyclops. Thumping on wolves is much more fun anyway.
14: Did you see him run? Oh, I think I threw out my arm.
15: Yeah, what did I tell you? Before you throw hard, you always need to warm up.
2: Well, thanks anyway. We couldn't have stopped him without you.
7: Oh, yeah. Well, remember, gifts are, like, always appropriate.
15: Yeah. And flowers are the best way to express your feelings.
13: Really? You want flowers?
15: Oh, you goofball. It was a joke.
7: Hey, let's go.
13: Aren't people supposed to laugh at a joke? I think they are.
15: One of these days, I am going to knock you so hard.
2: Ned, we stood up to the wolves.
4: We kept our arms straight, and we stood. Wow.
2: Today, we were good shepherds.
4: Yeah, we were. I want tomorrow off. I'm pooped.
2: Me too. This is really hard.
0: CJ and Ned learned a lot that day. Most importantly, though, CJ learned a little more about God. He learned that when the Bible says, The Lord is my shepherd. It means that God never gets tired of caring for us, of protecting us. CJ also learned that just like it was for Oscar, there is no better, safer place for a sheep to be than as close as he can get to the Good Shepherd.

0: Lord is my shepherd, I shall not want. He makes me to lie down in green pastures.
1: He leads me beside the still waters.
0: He restores my soul.
1: He leads me in the paths of righteousness, for his name's sake.
0: Yea, though I walk through the valley of the shadow of death, I will fear no evil,
2: for you are with me.

0: to order a copy of today's program, The Good Shepherd, just log on to pawsandtails.org. The Good Shepherd was written and directed by David Carl. The song, The Shepherd, was written by Sandy Howell and Mark Edward Lewis. Music was by Tim Hosman, and our sound designer was Eric Basil. Paws and Tails is an Insight for Living production. On the next Paws and Tails...
1: Sir, what are you doing?
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1: A path for what?
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3: Where is it gonna go?
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1: Right through our fort?
2: Well, yeah.
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14: Hi, and welcome to Candid Conversations with Connie. That's me. And today I'm broadcasting from our temporary studios here at Wits End. Witt and Eugene are renovating our old studio, so I'm here in a... Well, it's... a closet, really. And I'm surrounded by cables and props and sound effect discs and... what's this thing? Ah! Oh! Okay, well, I don't know what that's doing in here. Anyway, it's a real mess, but we'll make the best of it, as today we talk about whether entertainment should always have a point or not. Wait a second. Sorry, Wooten has just peeked in the door, and... Okay, there's no use making hand gestures. Wooten, come in. Ladies and gentlemen, Wooten Bassett.
15: Yeah, I didn't want to interrupt your show.
14: Well, what do you expect when you're standing there waving your arms like that? Is something wrong?
15: The kids are saying that your car alarm is going off.
14: Really?
15: Yeah, it's doing this.
14: Yeah, it's my car alarm, all right. I wonder what set it off.
15: Well, I heard there was a very suspicious squirrel lurking around the premises, so, you know.
14: Well, okay, my car key has a button on it.
15: Oh, great, okay, where's your key?
14: In my purse.
15: And your purse is where?
14: It's in the kitchen. No, no, wait, oh, Witt's office.
15: Okay.
14: Wait, no, oh. Under the counter. Huh? No, sorry about this, folks. Come here, Wooten.
15: What?
14: Sit down. Talk to the audience while I find my purse.
15: What? Seriously? But I don't know what
14: to... Don't worry. Just talk. You know how to talk. I've heard you.
15: Okay, but talk about what, though?
14: Anything. I'll be right back.
15: Is this thing on? Okay, so it's Wooten Bassett here, live and in person in this closet, and we're talking about, car alarms. Yeah, Okay, that's right. Carlon, what are they and what purpose do they serve? Call in now and let's talk about it. Oh, and we have a call already. That was fast, and I assume if I push this button... Hey, Gertrude, is that you? Okay, not this one. How about this one? No, this one. Hello?
3: I was going to say that. Harlow Doyle here.
15: Hi, Harlow Doyle here. Well, you must have speed dial or something. What do you think about car alarms?
3: Actually, I'm not calling about that. I'm calling about squirrels.
15: Squirrels?
3: Yes. As head of the local chapter of the Society for the Prevention of Defamation to Animals...
15: Well, it's a very long title. It must be a really big society.
3: Oh, you bet. There's me and, well, you know, there's me.
15: Oh, both of you. Well, roll call at those meetings must go really fast. So why'd you call, Harlow?
3: It's about the squirrel. You made it sound like he set off the car alarm.
15: Oh, that's right. Something to do with a wayward acorn.
3: Did you see the squirrel do it?
15: Well, no, I didn't.
3: Uh-huh. So you don't know that the squirrel actually set off the car alarm?
15: Technically, no.
3: So you probably shouldn't have defamed the squirrel like that?
15: You know what? You're right. I shouldn't have. And on behalf of myself and the employees of this station, I'd like to apologize to all of our listening squirrels in the audience for suggesting that any of their kind set off Connie's car alarm.
3: Thank you.
15: So what do you think of car alarms, Harlow?
3: I don't belong to that group.
15: Okay. Well, if we have any representatives from the Car Alarm Society out there, please give me a call. Meanwhile... I am surrounded by the coolest junk you ever saw. Sound effects, instruments. Oh, this is amazing. Hey, what do you know? We have another caller. Not that one. Hello?
16: Hi, Wooten. It's Connie.
15: Hey, Connie. When are you coming back?
16: Well, I've got some good news and bad news about that.
15: Yeah?
16: The good news is that I found my purse with my car key in it.
15: Hey, that's great. Cue sound effects. Okay, maybe it's this one. All right. So the good news is that you found your purse. And the bad news?
16: My purse is locked inside the car.
15: Uh-oh, cue other sound effects. Never mind. Connie, are you there?
16: Yeah, but I'm going to be a while. I've called a locksmith to get my car open, so you'll have to keep going.
15: Oh, okay, but I can't be held responsible for what happens. And that's Connie Kendall, our reporter on scene at Wits End, and the unfolding purse locked in the car with the car alarm going off story, broadcast exclusively here on Kids Radio. And now a word from our sponsor. And we're back, and what do you know? Look who just walked in. Oh, you can't look because this is radio. It's Eugene Meltzer.
17: Oh, no, really don't.
15: Oh, say hello, Eugene.
17: No, I just came in for my tape measure. I'll be
15: Wow, you're going to measure some tape? Tell us, what kind of tape is it?
17: Just carry on with your show, please.
15: Actually, you know, it's not my show. It's Connie's, and I'm just filling in, so it's only right that you help me.
17: What?
15: I think I saw your theme music around here someplace.
17: Theme music?
15: Yeah, here it is.
18: And now, Science by Design, in which science, nature, and the world show us the hand of the Creator. Here's our host, Eugene Melchner.
15: See, now you gotta do something.
17: Oh.
15: Tell us about car alarms.
17: Car alarms? Mm. Well, it's interesting that you happen to mention that, since only yesterday I happened to learn that the very first car theft took place in 1896.
15: Really? Wow, but there weren't a lot of cars back then, right?
17: Not many.
15: Which makes it kind of silly to steal one. I mean, how far can you go before you get caught? Everyone would just listen for the motor. Unless you didn't start it up and you put a lot of hay all over it and disguised it as wagon and had a horse pull it, but then it wouldn't be a car and you may as well have just stolen a wagon in the first place. So there's a lesson for you kids. Never steal something mechanized in 1896.
17: Right.
15: So how do car alarms reflect God's design?
17: Oh, well, the inner workings of car alarms are not dissimilar to our brains.
15: Wow, that's so cool.
17: I'm not finished yet.
15: All right.
17: Just as our brains recognize and alert us to touch or pain, an outside intruder, if you will.
15: I will.
17: Of course. The car alarm tells the car that a door or window has been opened, and so it sends out a cry of sorts.
15: Like this.
17: Precisely. Uh-huh. Just as any of us might cry out, scream, or shout when something invasive happens to us.
15: And what does God have to do with this?
17: Well, God created in our bodies an intricate inner working that connects all of our biological and anatomical systems in a way that many scholars would argue couldn't have happened by random or evolutionary chance. And it's a reflection of the intricate unity that he himself has.
15: Wow, that is incredible. I have no idea what you just said, but I can tell it's incredible.
17: Just as the inner workings of a car point to a designer, so the inner workings of our bodies point to a designer. That's all I'm saying.
15: So this... Whoop, whoop, whoop, whoop, whoop, points to God.
17: In the broadest possible sense, yes.
19: What's going on in here? I keep hearing an alarm.
15: Now, you see, everybody, it works. The alarm went off. Mr. John Avery Whittaker came running, just like one of those things in your body that Eugene...
19: What are you doing, Wooten?
15: Connie's show.
17: Say hello, Mr. Whittaker. You're on the air.
19: We're on the air?
15: Yeah, but don't be shy, Whit. Look, we've got a caller on the phone line, and maybe there's a question for you.
19: Oh, for me?
15: Or not.
19: Oh.
15: Hi there, if you're there.
20: Hi. Connie started the show by talking about whether or not our entertainment should have a point. Are you going to talk about that?
15: Oh, thank you, random boy caller, for that excellent question. What do you think, Whit? Should entertainment have a point?
19: I think so.
15: Uh-huh. And Eugene?
17: Indubitably.
15: All right, then, there you have it.
17: Though, I must explain that it's within our humanity to seek meaning in all of our experiences, no matter how frivolous. To purposefully and consistently eliminate meaning is to reduce us to an animalistic understanding of the world and even of eternity. Meaning and purpose point to God, and without the meaning he brings to our lives, we are then nothing more than members of the food chain, living empty lives.
15: So I guess you're not a big fan of cotton candy.
17: Not especially, no. Mm. Though the question is, does this show have a point?
15: Well, sure we have a point. I mean, I'm sure I saw a point around here someplace. No, that's a tape measure.
17: Ooh, I'll take that if you please.
15: I do, please. Here you go. Oh, now where is that point? It seems to be gone, which means it's been stolen, and if it's been stolen, then that means
21: this is a job for Captain Absolutely.
15: You're gonna have to help me out on this one, guys.
22: I was afraid of that.
15: It'll be fun. And now, the adventures of Captain Absolutely, defender of truth, justice, and a lot more truth. One day, as Captain Absolutely was flying over Metropolitanville, he saw a large crowd gathered at the center of the town square. Of course, he investigated immediately.
21: Pardon me, fair citizen, but what goes on?
23: The Roundhouse is giving autographs.
21: The Roundhouse? You mean the world-famous undefeated wrestling champion?
23: That's right.
21: Giving autographs here and now?
23: That's what I said.
21: And me without my pencil and paper?
24: I might be able to find some paper for you, Captain Absolutely.
21: Well, that's kind of you, friend. But wait a moment. Aren't you Thug Clot Gripper, former wrestler, and now that manager of said same the Roundhouse?
24: One and the same. I'm glad you're here. I'd like to have a private conversation with you of a business nature.
21: With all of you? Great! Name the time and the place.
24: This afternoon at our personal training complex.
21: I'll be there, friend. Will I still be able to get that autograph?
24: You'll get that and more. This afternoon, then.
21: This afternoon it is.
15: So, that afternoon, Captain Absolutely went to the very large personal training complex for the Roundhouse. But when he arrived, it seemed that no one was there.
21: Hello? Is no one here? Why is it so dark?
24: Hello, Captain Absolutely. So glad you could make it.
21: Oh, hello there, Mr. Clotgibber. Though, it would be helpful if I could see you.
24: So your superpowers don't include super sight or night vision, huh?
21: Well, no.
24: How about super hearing?
21: Oh, sorry, I didn't catch that.
24: This may be easier than I thought.
21: Well, if you would shed some light on this.
24: Yes, I'll give you the light right after the Roundhouse takes you captive. Roundy!
21: Takes me! Captain!

0: my hair!
1: With that, the roundhouse pounced on Captain Absolutely and twisted him up like a doughy pretzel, but not the kind with a lot of salt and mustard.
0: Oh! Ouch! Hey, that hurts. And it's also anatomically impossible to bend my leg that way. Or that way. Now cut it out! What's going on here? I'm a big fan. Heroes shouldn't reward their fans by attempting to twist their limbs into strange shapes. Not very conversant, are you, Roundhouse? All right, Thug Clotgripper, what gives?
2: You do, Captain Absolutely. You have fallen into my trap so easily. And now I will turn the world round!

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1: Or this other evasive move. Oh. Or when I turn my body this way. Wow, you're really strong, aren't you? And here I thought all that wrestling stuff was fake.
2: You see, you're no match for the Roundhouse, who embodies all that I aspire for the world. Sheer strength, no brains, and certainly no point. Now I can direct my energies to making everything point-free.
1: Right, and how do you propose to do that?
2: With this new invention of mine...
1: Ah! That's a television.
2: Precisely.
1: But television's already been invented.
2: I'm not talking about the television, you imbecile. I want you to watch the television. Look.
3: Greetings, world. I am Thug Clotgripper, pro wrestling manager and now mad scientist, bringing you a special announcement that will change your world. Yes, even while you watch this short broadcast presentation, the world's biggest balloon is drifting over your city, covering it completely. Go on, step away from your television to look at it. There, see it? Excellent. And now I will make a final point, the finalest point that ever will be made, and puncture that balloon, releasing a gas that you will breathe in, and guess what? It will make you laugh. That's right. You will laugh and laugh until your brains are filled with nothing but laughter. And you will no longer care about having a point to anything ever again. Life will be fun and meaningless. Doesn't that sound blissful? Glad you agree. Watch the skies, my friends. Hi, I'm Thug Clotgripper, and I approve this commercial.
2: There you have it, Captain Absolutely.
1: One small note of observation. You're using a point to destroy the balloon. Isn't that a little contradictory?
2: Don't try to stall me with intricate plot details. It is the last point ever to be made. Pencils will be broken the world over after this.
1: Metropolitanville is not exactly the whole world.
2: Hey, it's a start. And soon we will all be deliriously happy, without points, without meaning, without anything more than just fun.
1: But why? Don't you realize that it's within our humanity to seek meaning in all of our experiences, no matter how...
2: What?
1: Well, Eugene said it better. Why would you want a world like that?
2: Easy. If people do not expect meaning behind their entertainment, then all they'll expect is mindless fun. Then I will be able to recapture the lost ratings from my pro wrestling television network and give my client... The Roundhouse, a comeback in his dwindling career.
1: Clever.
2: All this chit-chatter is keeping the city waiting. With a push of this button on my remote control, a giant projectile pencil will be launched at the giant balloon, and the deed will be done. Ready? Just say the magic word.
1: Stop!
2: That's the one. 1 minute, Captain, absolutely. And then I'll be laughing all the way to the bank.
1: No!
4: Guess we'll find out what happens next after we check in with Connie.
5: Check in with Connie?
4: Mm-hmm.
5: You interrupted the drama to check in with Connie?
4: Yeah, she's on the line to give us an update on her car. Wait, back to our dramatic news insert. Siege at Wit's End. Are you there, Connie?
6: Registered locksmith, so he's come to help me. Red, can you explain what you're doing?
7: I sure can. See, you left your keys in your purse, and your purse is sitting on the front seat of your car, and the alarm is going off, so I'm going to break into your car to get your keys so you can turn that alarm off.
6: Sounds great. And how are you going to break into the car? I assume you have one of those long car breaker into things like they use on

0: where you slide it down along the window and pull up on the lock mechanism?
1: No. I wish I had one of those car breaker into things.
0: Oh, then what are you gonna use?
1: This brick! See? That was easy.
0: Red, you just destroyed my window!
1: Well, yeah, but you got your purse. Here.
0: My car!
1: Oh, don't worry about that. I can fix that in a jiffy. I got the replacement glass right there in my truck. You have the keys now.
0: Oh, yeah, in my purse. Keys. That's weird. They're not here.
2: Eugene, don't you have Connie's keys?
3: What?
2: She gave them to you earlier to get that box out of the trunk.
3: Oh, yes, I forgot. They're right here. Woohoo! Hey, Connie, we found your keys.
0: What?
3: Yeah, Eugene had them the whole time.
0: I'll be right in.
3: Hey, she'll be right in.
4: Yes, perhaps now would be a good time to return to the show.
3: Show? What show is that?
4: Captain Absolutely.
3: Oh, yeah, him. Good idea.
5: So the roundhouse had Captain Absolutely pinned.
6: Well, technically, I'm not pinned, Wooten. He doesn't have both my shoulder blades on the mat.
5: Oh, well, the roundhouse had Captain Absolutely constrained.
6: Much better.
5: While the evil genius Thug Clock Dipper prepared to launch the giant pencil that would puncture the world's largest balloon and unleash the gas that would take any meaning from humanity.
7: 3, 2, 1, and there it goes. I give it 1 minute to hit the balloon, and then my scheme will be accomplished.
6: One little question there, Thug.
7: What?
6: How will you keep the gas from affecting you?
7: What do you mean?
6: Gas masks? Some sort of containment environment? I mean, we're here under an open roof. How will you stop it from turning you into a meaningless blob?
7: Oh, blast. I knew I forgot something. I have a large handkerchief I can use to cover my nose.
6: Well, it doesn't matter because I intend to stop your rocket-propelled pencil.
7: And how do you plan to do such a thing?
6: As I said, I am a big fan of the Roundhouse here. Which means I know everything about him.
7: Yeah, so what?
6: I know the significance of a particular spot 3 inches down from his left armpit.
7: Oh?
6: It's where he's most ticklish.
7: Wait,
6: gitchy, gitchy, gitchy. Stop right there. I know.
7: Don't do that.
6: Oh, yes.
7: Keep away from him. Get away from him. Stay on, Roundhouse. Yes.
6: Got to
7: run
6: my launcher.
7: All
6: right. No, Roundhouse. There. And to avoid any confusion, I will now first stop your projectile, and then I will return to take you into custody. I fully expect you to be here. To the pencil!
5: So Captain Absolutely flew at lightning speed, which is a lot faster than a really big number 2 pencil can fly, and caught it right before it hit the balloon. Holding it with one hand, he grabbed the tether lines of the balloon with the other and tied it to the pencil, then sent both of them hurtling into space, where the vacuum of space caused the balloon to explode into emptiness. Well, almost empty. You know, that space station was there.
8: Houston, we have a problem, but who cares?
7: It doesn't mean anything anyway. Signing off.
6: I'll take care of that later.
5: Captain Absolutely returned to the training center, but Thug and the Roundhouse were gone.
6: Well, no big surprise there.
5: But there was a video on the television with a note saying, "Play me," written in Thug's handwriting, which Captain Absolutely knew well from an autographed Wrestling for Fun magazine he bought off an internet auction site 2 years previously.
6: Now, what's this say?
7: You haven't seen the last of us, Captain Absolutely. My plan to rid the world of meaning is not over. I will return with a bigger balloon and 2 handkerchiefs.
6: That's fine, Thug Clotgripper, and I'll be waiting for you. But until then, I have work to do for truth, justice, and lots more truth.
9: 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We always love hearing from you.
0: My keys, please.
10: Miss Eugene?
4: Of course, Miss Kendall, though in my defense, I didn't realize you needed them. It's not as if you asked me and...
10: I thought you'd give them back after you got the box from my trunk.
3: Oh, this is great, Whit. Now the audience will get to see an exercise in conflict resolution. What do you think? Will Connie project her latent frustration onto Eugene?
2: Well, it wouldn't be the first time, Wooten, but years of training have prepared Eugene for this sort of encounter with Connie.
4: I didn't see you to give them back, and I'm glad that you acknowledged the favor I did you by retrieving the box from the trunk.
3: Wow, what a great turn by Eugene. He responded and then redirected the conversation.
2: Masterfully executed.
10: Well, the box was empty, and I only brought it because you said you needed some empty boxes for this renovation.
3: Touché. Connie deflects the redirection.
2: She's well practiced at deflection, Wooten. It's an art form.
4: Mm-hmm. Well, Miss Kendall, I apologize for the misunderstanding and inconvenience.
3: Wow, Eugene disarms the entire conflict by going straight to the apology. Is that brilliant or what?
2: Ah, but will Connie accept? There's a lot at stake here, Wooten. A broken window, to name only one thing.
3: And that falsely accused squirrel who's welcome to weigh in at any point.
10: Fine. Apology accepted, Eugene.
3: She accepts! Was that unexpected or what?
2: Which essentially takes care of the conflict.
3: Yes, Whit, nothing resolves conflict more quickly than a heartfelt apology. But do you think there'll be a hug?
10: No.
3: How sweet! Which brings me to the point of this entire program.
2: You mean there really was a point to all this?
3: Yes. Never try to steal a car in 1896.
10: What?
3: Uh-huh.
10: Thanks, Wooten. I'll take it from here.
4: Okay, but isn't it time for your show to end?
10: Yep. So, this is Connie Kendall thanking you for listening to Candid Conversations with Connie with my guests, Wooten Bassett.
3: Wahoo!
10: John Avery Whittaker.
2: A pleasure.
10: Eugene Meltzner.
4: In person.
10: And Red Holler.
1: I think I'm gonna have to replace all the windows, make sure they match.
10: He's kidding. No windows were actually harmed in the making of this program.
3: Or squirrels.
10: Red? Okay, you can stop with the glass sound effects, Red. Red? Take the mic, Wooten.
3: Again? Well, okay, since the audience demands it. And that's our show. Over and out. 10-4 and hasta la mañana.
1: Somebody shoo that squirrel away. I don't know why he is so fascinated by this car.
3: Must be the peanut butter sandwich I left on the hood, Red. Thank you and goodbye.
9: Well, only Wooten could have created a show that made a point of having no point. Or did it have a point without trying to make a point? You tell me.
3: Chris!
9: Just write to me at...
3: Chris!
9: Wooten, what in the world? What are you doing here? I was just starting to talk about your show.
3: And a mighty fine job you were doing there, too. But the police called and there's an alarm going off at your house.
9: Really? Oh, no. I'll bet it was my cat again. She's always setting it off. Oh, Wooten, take the mic. Where are my keys?
3: But, what am I supposed to do? Okay, so, I guess I just read this thing, huh? So what did you learn from today's episode? Should there always be a point to what we watch or enjoy? Can you think of any favorite books or programs that have taught you an important lesson? Well, I'd love to hear about it. Why don't you write to me at Adventures in Odyssey, Colorado Springs, Colorado 80995. Or in Canada, write to Box 9800, Vancouver, BC, B6B4G3. 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Today's adventure, Wooten's... hey, that's me. Wooten's Broken Pencil Show is included in our 52nd collection along with 11 other episodes. 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Wooten's Broken Pencil Show was written by Paul McCusker with sound design by Nathan Jones and music by John Campbell. Our cast included Will Ryan, Katie Lee, Andre Stoika, and Jess Arnell. Never heard of that guy. And I'm Chris, hoping you'll join us again next time for more Adventures in Odyssey. Oh boy, I think I'm having an identity crisis.
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1: Hi, this is Ben Lowell, and welcome to Back to the Bible Canada with Dr. John Neufeld. Well, today we conclude our series, Danger from Within, with a message titled, Growing in Grace. So let's turn in our Bibles to 2 Peter chapter 3, verses 14 to 18, as we join Dr. Neufeld now.
2: I love the word grace. You know, it speaks of everything that's in the Christian life, from the forgiveness of sins to the adoption into the family of God, to the gift of the Holy Spirit, to the unfading promises of eternity. Grace tells me that God gives to those who have not merited or earned anything. Grace tells me that God is love. Grace makes me ever more reliant on God and ever less reliant on myself, or perish the thought, ever more believing that I have something with which I can commend myself before God. Grace says God looked at me and found me falling short, but that didn't stop God from pouring out all the riches of heaven on me. See, grace means not only that I belong, but that I eternally belong. Grace is a marvelous word. I love the word grace. Now, today I'm going to end the series on 2 Peter at the very point that Peter ends his letter, with the appeal that his readers should grow in grace. Now, does that make it sound like there's something that we should yet accomplish? Well, partly that's true. But because grace is grace, whatever it is, it can't be obtained by our own efforts. It's given. It has to be received. But also because grace is grace, it's an imperative that we must grow in grace, meaning that we must, according to Peter, grow in the knowledge of our Lord and Savior, Jesus Christ. The more we learn about Jesus, the more we learn about his agenda of grace, and the more we mature, and the more we become like our Lord. I don't mean to say that this is just a passive process. It's not. Jesus doesn't simply just do it, and we don't have any part in that. Yeah, of course, you know, we've got to learn to struggle against what false teachers say. We need to struggle against the deceitful passions of our flesh. We need to learn to master our body. We need to obtain Christian values. But the power for all of that comes from God. The power comes because of grace. So let's read the last paragraph of 2 Peter. It's 2 Peter 3, 14 to 18. Therefore, beloved, since you are waiting for these, be diligent to be found by him without spot or blemish and at peace. And count the patience of our Lord as salvation, just as our beloved brother Paul also wrote to you, according to the wisdom given him, as he does in all his letters when he speaks in them of these matters. There are some things in them that are hard to understand, which the ignorant and unstable twist to their own destruction, as they do the other scriptures. You therefore, beloved, knowing this beforehand, take care that you're not carried away with the error of lawless people and lose your own stability, but grow in the grace and knowledge of our Lord and Savior, Jesus Christ. To him be the glory both now and to the day of eternity. Amen. So think of this paragraph as containing a series of four concluding exhortations, or four appeals. Do these things, says Peter. And again, an appeal is not at odds with the idea of grace. In grace, God makes an appeal to us so that we might not fall into the errors that are at the heart of this book. Let's look at the first one. It's the appeal to be blameless. Look again at verse 14. Therefore, beloved, since you are waiting for these, be diligent to be found by him without spot or blemish and at peace. Now, this sentence is a transitional sentence. It forms a bridge between, you know, the conclusion of the book and what Peter's just said before. You know, Peter's just reminded his readers that we're waiting for the new heavens and the new earth. Since that's what we're waiting for, let's be diligent. He means that we need to put intense effort into something. Don't let what's being said be forgotten. Make it a theme in your life. Whatever else you do, make sure that when Jesus returns, you're found without spot or blemish and you are at peace. And that's not the first time Peter has spoken that way. All the way back in 1 Peter 1:19, he spoke about being ransomed from the futile way of life that his readers had inherited from their own pagan ancestors. They were, says Peter, purchased by the blood of Christ, whom he describes as being without spot or blemish. Now there in 1 Peter 1:19, what Peter means when he says without spot or blemish, He means without sin. Now, this wording, without spot or blemish, seems to be the exact opposite of the false teachers that Peter spoke of in 2 Peter. You might remember 2 Peter 2:13. He called the false teachers blots and blemishes. See, those words indicate that false teachers didn't care about their own personal sins. They just kept sinning. Peter wants his readers to strive towards holiness. Strive to overcome every sin in your life. Make it your passion. Always giving intense effort to constantly fight every tendency towards sin. And in the case where you might be sinning but not aware of it, once you become aware of it, repent. Seek to defeat that sin. It's not just Peter that speaks this way. Paul did as well. 1 Thessalonians 3:13, he speaks of establishing our hearts blameless in holiness at the coming of our Lord Jesus. And so let's make it our aim, my brothers and sisters, that the sin that so easily clings to us would be removed from us through the means of grace that God has provided. What means has God provided? He's provided repentance. He's provided prayer, regular Bible reading, the power of the Holy Spirit, accountability to brothers and sisters at regularly attending worship services. You know, sometimes when I think of this, although I've never been in the military, I think of this in military terms. I imagine a commanding officer coming, and when he comes, all the soldiers make sure there's not a spot or wrinkle on their uniforms. Now, someone's going to say, I mean, sure, he doesn't mean that, you know, we're going to become sinless in this life. Well, no, we're not. 1 John 1 verse 8 says that if we say we have no sin, we deceive ourselves. But that very same book warns against the practice of sinning. Chapter 3 verse 4. And four verses later, it says that all who make a practice of sinning, well, they're of the devil. See, I think it right to interpret Peter's words as saying that from now on, we will be diligent with every known sin in our lives and seek to utterly defeat it. And then at the end of this verse, Peter adds, and be at peace. Be at peace with God. Be at peace with brothers and sisters. So that's the first appeal at the end of the book, that Christians must be blameless. Now here comes the second appeal. Accept God's truth. That is, understand that God has communicated truth to you in the pages of Scripture, and the Scriptures are the only reliable means you have for knowing God's will, and that's incredibly important, both in Peter's day as well as in ours. With so many false teachers about, whom do you trust? And Peter's answer is simple. Trust the Scriptures. That's the only reliable guide you have. Can I say that again? No, it's not your favorite teacher. No, it's not the Pope. No, it's not the guy who sells the most books. Not any of that. The only certain guide you have is the Scripture. And Peter starts this section in verse 15a by speaking of our Lord's patience. And count the patience of our Lord as salvation. Again, Peter's speaking about the false teachers. They scoff at the idea of the day of the Lord. Remember? They said it won't happen. But true believers know that the delay in the second coming has everything to do with God's compassion for the lost. He's giving men and women time to repent. And so the patience of our Lord, says Peter, is to be counted as salvation, that is salvation for many. Now, Jesus spoke that way in the parable of the prodigal son. You know, the father was waiting patiently. Well, our heavenly Father waits patiently as well. And Peter then, taking that theme, moves us to why we know that's the case. How do we know that the delayed coming of Jesus is because God is patient rather than, as the scoffers are saying, he's not coming at all? Listen to Peter in verses 15b to 16. Just as our beloved brother Paul also wrote to you according to the wisdom given to him, as he does in all his letters when he speaks in them of these matters, there are some things in them that are hard to understand, which the ignorant and unstable twist to their own destruction as they do the other scriptures. I got to stop here and notice that Peter was, at the time of the writing of this book, quite aware that Paul's writings were Scripture. Now, those liberal Bible teachers that claim that Peter could not have written 2 Peter because of this very verse. According to liberal scholars, the church was, in its infancy, made up of teachers from a wide variety of different viewpoints. People gave prophecies, and itinerant teachers were everywhere, going from church to church, and they taught a wide variety of disparate topics. And then later, you know, perhaps 200 years later, there was a move to muscle out those various voices and then create an artificial orthodoxy or a common standard of teaching. I mean, for the liberals, the idea of one truth once for all given to the saints, that's just not true. But then we come to this writing by none other than the Apostle Peter. Peter says, look, I know that there are a community of people, 12 of them, maybe it's 13. They are the Lord's apostles. And he said so in 2 Peter 3, verse 2, where he speaks about the prophets of the Old Testament, and then he speaks about your apostles, that is, the ones directly trained and chosen by Jesus to write down the truth of God for the benefit of the church. Now here's a passage that we've just read. Peter goes even further. He says, when Paul, who is an apostle, because he was directly chosen and trained by Jesus himself, when he writes, he's writing scripture. Now that idea was there at the very start of the church.
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2: You know, there are some who argue that Peter and Paul didn't agree, but yes, they actually did. I know that Paul in Galatians mentions a time when they didn't. It's in Galatians chapter 2. Paul says that at one time he opposed Peter to his face. Peter had been intimidated by a group of false teachers called the Circumcision Party, and those people taught that unless all males were circumcised, they couldn't be saved. And on top of that, they also added that the Gentiles had to adhere to Jewish dietary restrictions. Now, Peter had been freely eating non-kosher meals with Gentile Christians. But when the Circumcision Party showed up, well, Peter got intimidated and he drew back from eating with the Gentiles. And that's when Paul confronted him. But that incident doesn't reflect a disagreement between Peter and Paul. Rather, that incident reflects what should be happening in every Christian fellowship. When one brother sees another brother sinning, it's the obligation of the brother to point out the other's sin so that there might be restoration and repentance. And that's what explains Galatians chapter 2. See, the fact is, Peter and Paul loved each other, and they taught the same thing. We know that Silas, who was Paul's colleague, also worked with Peter. We also know that at the very famous Council of Jerusalem, a council that's described in Acts chapter 15, that Paul and Peter together joined forces to defeat the Circumcision Party and to make sure that they had no part in teaching that corrosive doctrine. And after the council was over, Peter, along with others, chose Paul and Barnabas as the men who would deliver the decision of the Council of Jerusalem to all the Gentile churches. Peter and Paul were not opponents. They were fellow workers. They were fellow apostles who agreed in the cause of Christ. They were trusted colleagues with one another. And so it shouldn't surprise us then that the real Peter should write to the churches in Asia and he should encourage them to read the writings of Paul and to think of those writings as scripture. So let's review what Peter said about Paul's writing. First, he mentioned that Paul wrote according to the wisdom that had been given to him. Notice, it's not Paul's wisdom. Rather, it's the wisdom that Paul received. And of course, Peter means that the wisdom in Paul's letters came directly from God. And that's exactly what Paul also says about his own letters. Galatians 1, verse 1. He writes, Paul, an apostle, not from men nor through man, but through Jesus Christ and God the Father who raised him from the dead. That is, Paul says, I didn't get this wisdom from being taught by other people. Rather, I got this because I was directly mentored and taught by Jesus. Now, when Paul says that, he's not saying that the rest of us could say the same thing as well. Indeed, it would be deceitful for anyone to say that today. Rather, what Paul and Peter are saying is that there's something unique about the apostles shared by no one else. The apostles never wrote on their own accord. They were taught directly by Jesus, and the Holy Spirit superintended everything they wrote so that what they said was exactly what Christ wanted said. And Peter says that Paul writes according to the wisdom that was given him. And then he adds, that's the case in all of his letters. You know, we who read his letters today should know that's true of every letter we have. You know, we also know that both Paul and Peter were martyred at approximately the same time, you know, in the city of Rome. So we have then every reason to believe that it's quite likely that when Peter said these words, all 13 letters of Paul had already been written. And we do know from Paul's writings that he urged the churches to take his letters and to read them as widely as possible they were circulated. Next, when Peter speaks of Paul's letters, he says that some things in them are hard to understand. I like that because if Peter struggled to understand them, I'm greatly encouraged because sometimes I struggle to understand them. I mean, after all, Paul was raised to become one of the leading rabbis of his day. It should not surprise us then at some points he writes as a scholar would write, and it takes some effort to understand. Now, Peter then adds something that was already beginning to plague the church. He says that the ignorant and unstable were twisting the writings of Paul, and then he also added that they were twisting the other scriptures as well. Notice the word here is scripture, the Greek word graphe, writings. It's a word that's used to define the writings of the Old and the New Testament. And Peter's doing this. He is including the writings of Paul in sacred scripture. But what is it to twist or distort the scripture? How can you tell if the teacher of scripture is distorting the word? You know, there are a great many people today who don't understand that. And so for them, if anyone quotes scripture, at least in their mind, that must be good. So how do we know if someone's interpreting the Bible correctly or whether they're wrong? You know, at the time of the Reformation in the 1500s, that was the great concern. And the Reformers stressed what they called then sensus plenar, or in English, the plain sense of the text. And they rejected the supposed Holy Spirit special interpretation that some people were stressing in that day. And of course, what they meant is that we should, in one sense, read the Bible in the same way as we read anything else. We should let the text speak for itself. Pay attention to the grammar. Pay attention to the use of words. Pay attention to the context in which something was written. Pay attention to the historical background of a text. In short, the thing we're trying to do is to read the Bible in the way that it was written, trying to discover what the writers of the Bible actually were saying. False teachers, on the other hand, ignore that. False teachers simply quote a text from here and then from there. They have a topic about which they want to speak, and occasionally they'll quote a scripture verse and bolster their point rather than letting the text speak for itself. Now, I have a joke about this. I say that one day I'm going to write a bestseller, and I'm going to call it How I Lost 50 Pounds by Speaking in Tongues. Now, I say that just as a jest because I want to say that the Bible doesn't actually address the issue of weight loss. But I can see people pulling out verses out of context and making the Bible say anything they want and anything that's in accordance to the mood of the day. Well, very well. We've talked about Peter's concluding exhortation, his appeals. First, he said, be blameless. Second, be scriptural. Third, reject error. Verse 17, you therefore, beloved, knowing this beforehand, take care that you're not carried away with the error of lawless people and lose your own stability. Notice the words, you therefore, beloved. I hope you see that. Peter's building a contrast between those who distort the scripture and those who are reading his letter. He thinks that those who are paying attention to what he's saying are in an excellent position. Those people are not likely to be carried away by the error of lawless people. But Peter still warns even those of us who are always paying attention to Scripture that we too must, in his words, take care, be on your guard. It's because, as we've already mentioned, certain people sneak into the fellowship. They're quickly accepted, they're winsome, and they're even easy to love. But Peter reinforces that they're lawless men. These people are known by their conduct. They disobey. They ignore the law of God. Even though Peter has made this point before, he reemphasizes it here. But what really catches our eye is that last phrase in verse 17. Peter doesn't want us to lose our stability. Other translations say, lose our secure position. The original means that we should not be moved from a place of safety. There's an old painting I'm aware of. It depicts Jacob's ladder and the many saints that are climbing up it to heaven. But around the ladder are demons, and they're depicted as dragging one climber after another off the ladder and carrying them off to the land of the damned. And while that old painting may strike the modern reader as being, you know, somewhat macabre, yet it expresses an important truth. The truth is this: there are many who have attempted the life of godliness only to have fallen away to their own destruction. And Peter knows that his readers will not be among that group, for they have been given grace. And that leads us to the last urging that Peter has in this text, and it's in verse 18. But grow in the grace and knowledge of our Lord and Savior Jesus Christ. To him be glory, both now and to the day of eternity. Amen. See, that's a fitting and wonderful way to end this book on the subject of false teachers. I'm told that bank tellers in the past used to be trained to spot counterfeit currency by constantly handling real cash so that they could get a sense of what real cash feels like. It's the same way with truth. If you're not growing in grace and in the knowledge of the Lord, you're easily taken in. If you're not reading the Scripture, if you're not fighting the flesh, you will not be aware when a false teacher comes to claim you. But if you're growing in grace, the false teacher will never have a claim on you.
1: Thanks so much, John. Let me ask you this question in conclusion. You know, why do you think Back to the Bible Canada now and throughout its history has chosen to be so meticulous and strict in how it teaches the Bible?
2: Yeah, I'm so thankful for the long history of Back to the Bible and what God has done. But I think, this is such an important question. It's never about what any teacher at Back to the Bible has thought. It's rather about what the Scripture has taught, and we are to submit our will to the will of Scripture, and so that has to be borne out in the way that Scripture gets taught. It's not my will, but what Scripture wants to say.
1: Thanks so much, John, and thanks for a great series. And remember to join us again next week right here on Back to the Bible Canada, Bible teaching you can trust.

0: Technology can do a lot, but it can't sit with you in a hard moment. The more our days fill with screens and systems, the more we feel that quiet ache for something real. Here's the good news. God gets it. In Jesus, God stepped fully into our world. 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
2: Sherlock Holmes and Dr. Watson were camping. After s'mores and scary stories by the fire, they set up their tent and drifted off to sleep. Holmes awoke and nudged his friend. "Watson, look up at the sky. What do you see?" Watson replied, "Millions of stars." "What does that tell you?" Watson scratched his head. "It tells me there are potentially billions of planets. That God is all-powerful, that we are very small. What does it tell you, Holmes?" Holmes was silent, then said, "Watson, you dingbat, someone has stolen our tent." I'll get serious, I promise. Few things leave me in awe quite like stargazing. So, in April 2026, when four astronauts on the Artemis II mission became the first humans in more than 50 years to journey around the moon, I joined countless others who watched. What stayed with many wasn't just the mission, it was what the astronauts said after returning home. Some struggled to put the experience into words. At a press conference, Commander Reed Weissman seemed to be in awe and wonder. He admitted to breaking down in tears upon returning. "I'm not really a religious person," he said, "but there was no other way for me to process what we experienced." Weissman asked a naval chaplain to meet with him after they landed and broke down in tears at the sight of a cross he was wearing. Pilot Victor Glover described something similar. "Looking back at Earth from space, he was struck by how beautiful and fragile it seemed. Surrounded by so much darkness and emptiness, Earth didn't seem ordinary at all. It seemed like a beautiful oasis of wonder in the middle of nowhere." During the mission, which happened around Easter, Glover spoke openly about his Christian faith. He connected what he was seeing with what he believed about God and creation. His reflections reminded many of a moment back in 1962 when John Glenn, the first American to orbit the Earth, gazed out the windows of Discovery and said, "To look out at this kind of creation and not believe in God is to me impossible. It just strengthens my faith." Not everyone appreciated hearing highly trained astronauts talk like this. It didn't belong in a scientific mission, they said. Science and religion shouldn't mix. But others pointed out that science and faith have always been closely connected. Many early scientists were deeply religious. They saw their work as a way of understanding the world more deeply. Pretend you could travel at the speed of light. It would still take about 45 minutes just to get from the sun to the outer edge of our solar system, and most of that journey would be nothing but darkness. Now, with each new jaw-dropping image from the James Webb Space Telescope, countless stars and galaxies are discovered, so finely tuned that they cause scientists to marvel. Stars and planets make up only a tiny fraction of what's out there. Watching Earth from far away, set against a vast emptiness, it doesn't feel small in a meaningless way. It feels special, leaving one to wonder if there's more meaning to our existence. And that's why the astronauts' experience was so powerful. In my backyard, gazing at stars beyond counting, I've sometimes wondered, why so many, God? Perhaps the universe was made just to be seen by our eyes. I like to think of stars as God's patio lanterns. They leave me wondering if He is not the ultimate showman, providing flashy, attractive clues that He's there, that He can be known, that we are loved. You think about that next time someone steals your tent.
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10: Acts chapter 8 says that Simon, who was once a sorcerer, also believed the gospel that Philip preached in Samaria. 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
2: So Jacqueline, I don't know that we've had anybody in studio other than maybe your actress friend from several months ago who really plays and performs as our guest today does. 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
3: Welcome, Brian.
4: Thank you for having me.
3: We're so happy to have you in the studio with us. We're excited. We're going to talk about your music. We're going to talk about your journey to this point in life. And there are some really great moments that you were just sharing with us even off the air, just as we were prepping for this morning, just about your journey with family and just where it's all taken you. So let's just dive right in. Grab your coffee, everybody, and settle in, because we have a great, great interview this morning.
2: Yeah, Brian, like as you gave us your short story, you know, we know you for your music, and we still sing your songs in our churches, and it's awesome. And I'm excited to have you in studio, because before I knew you were Canadian, before I knew anything about your life, really, I who used to live down in the Caribbean, used to just love listening to this Brian Dirksen guy. And there was this one special song about creation calls, and I think I mentioned to you once about how special that is to me. And I used to like regularly bring me to tears as I would stand on my balcony and looking over the beautiful island of Puerto Rico and listening to the creation calls and think of this great God, and you're the guy, and you're sitting right in front of me. So for me, it's very special to have you, because your music, as God has given it to you and you've penned it and played it, has really like blessed and impacted the lives of millions of people. What does that feel like?
4: Well, it's a gift. It's grace. It's a surprise. You know, I'm a bit of a shy, introverted, you know, person, and we, people like me, we create some of these songs in the privacy and secrecy of a writing room somewhere inside our house, or going for walks by ourselves and mulling, and it's amazing to hear stories of how this music has traveled around the world. And I'm grateful, and I'm humbled, and I am also energized to keep on creating.
3: I don't know if a lot of our listeners know this, but I sure didn't. In just reading some of your history and your biography, you actually were playing sports, and the Lord called you from sports.
4: Yeah.
3: And you bought a guitar, is that right?
4: Well, I mean, I was excelling in basketball. It was in high school, into the senior years of high school. And I had a roadmap already made out. I've always been this kind of guy that knows what he wants and starts going after it. Me and my brother had a business growing roses. I was making good money.
3: Growing roses, that's not in your bio.
4: Well, no, I know. Okay, well, hey. When I was 12 years old, I started working at a large rose nursery, learning to bud and graft roses. So I learned that skill. And then I was doing sports. I was making good money. And I had a plan, you know, I already had my eye, like 16-ish, I already had an eye on a really nice car I was going to buy. And one night I had this just encounter with God in my bedroom, which is still, my wife and I have still live in the same house that I was raised in, a little farmhouse outside of Abbotsford, British Columbia. So it's been in the Dirksen family for 50 years. And that bedroom has actually been turned into our master bedroom. Anyway, I know this physical space very well. And one night I had this encounter. All I can say is God's presence came into the bedroom and I fell to my knees. My whole body was coursing with like electrical power. And I felt this whisper, "Will you give me your whole life? Will you lay down your dreams and pick up my dream for you?" Yes, I will. And my it was like my desire to do sports just evaporated in that encounter. And I had this just desire to pick up a guitar and start to worship, start to sing, start to make up songs, you know. And it was a bit shocking for some of my friends and even my parents to see this change. And now when I think back, you know, that was the turning point in my life, because if I wouldn't have said yes in that moment, I wouldn't be here right now.
2: Was that your conversion moment, or was that, you know, your first step towards ministry?
4: I would say that I had several experiences in my childhood where I would have, you know, given my heart to God. But I would give my heart to God, but then I would just keep on doing these other things that I felt like, oh, these are, you know, I'm good at this, I'll do this, you know, kind of like, I'll give ultimately my life to God, but I'll do what I want to do with my life. You know what I mean? Like, I've got a plan and I'm going to do it. So this was a much more, let's say, a more intense, all-encompassing experience of surrender to God, where I recognized that I had a choice. I could hold on to my dream, or I could let go and pick up something. I had no idea what it would be, but I trusted that it would be good. And that it was more, and I realized, you know, in some ways, you know, when we follow God's plan for each of us, I really believe that we thrive and we experience more joy and more life, but it's also more about what flows through us to others, right? And the more we give, the more we receive, right? Whereas my previous plan was very much about me. You know, sometimes doing music, I feel like, oh, this is kind of like selfish of me. I just love music and I love doing music. But I genuinely want to do music that serves others and that speaks for others, especially those that are suffering. And that encounter was the beginning of this road, yes.
3: Wow. And if you hadn't surrendered, I mean, who knows where you would have been. And your music has really gone worldwide and generations, and it's pretty cool when we truly surrender our hearts to the Lord and to what He wants us to do, where He can take us.
4: Yeah.
3: And sometimes it's just down like the end of the street, but sometimes it's to a platform we could never have dreamed of.
4: Right. But for me, it's there's no difference in walking onto a stage in Holland in front of thousands of people, or walking into my home and caring for my special needs son. Like, it's the same, it has the same heart to it. It's just doing the next thing that you feel led to do, loving God, loving your neighbor as yourself. Like, it's just walking out the basic call of following Jesus. And sometimes that call leads us more deeply into our own family, and sometimes it leads us to the other side of the world. It doesn't really matter. And I have this rhythm of life where I do both, you know. Mm-hmm. I get the amazing opportunity, you know. This year I've been in Europe 3 times and doing events in Northern Ireland and England and Holland and Germany, and I've been in my house dealing with toileting issues with my special needs son, dealing with, you know, basic care of somebody who helps me connect with God, just like music helps me connect with God. You know, it's all part of the same thing, you know, same calling.
2: Interesting. Like you mentioned, you know, the domestic issues that you deal with. It almost sounds to me, it's almost like Paul with the thorn in the flesh was used to keep him humble, you know, from such a massive platform and influence that he had. I imagine, you know, you come back from a concert and then you're dealing with certain things at home that just maybe remind you to stay humble, that every act of service is, judged by the Lord equally. So whether you've blessed thousands or you're blessing one at home, it's equal.
4: But the beautiful thing about Isaiah is he ain't no thorn. Like, He is so kind, and he is so full of this, of love and giving and receiving love. I feel like every time I'm with him, my soul enlarges. Like, you know, and I actually, you know, speaking of thorn, I mean, I have a foot condition where one of my legs is anatomically shorter than the other, and so when I stand and do a concert or lead something, within minutes I'm in pain. And I have to do the whole thing in pain, okay? So that to me is more like an equivalent of like that, you know, like that feeling of like, I'm pressing through pain, and I'm still trusting in God and my weakness to do what I'm called to do. For me, what started out as a disappointment that Isaiah had Fragile X syndrome when we hope and prayed that he wouldn't have Fragile X syndrome after our first son did. In time, I began to see that his limits and his personhood became an incredible gift to me. But maybe that is also what you're saying about that Paul passage, is that maybe something that you deem as a disadvantage or something becomes an eventually grace to you.
2: Certainly not referencing your child as a thorn, more just the circumstances around, accidents or just things that happen, around home that can be, keeping us as dads humble. But when you're given your platform, I just imagine that it would be a humbling thing to be home and know that you're principally a dad, husband first, and that worship stuff comes.
3: They keep you humble, don't they?
4: Oh, man, they don't give a rip about my music for the most part, right? Like they're not even aware of it, my boys, because of their cognitive disabilities. They are just there, and we have our relationship, and that's it. It's not about the bigger thing.
2: Well, we should talk about that. Why don't you, Brian, go ahead and explain a little bit more about your family and this syndrome, and what God has taught you and what you've learned through the last 20 years.
4: Mm. Fragile X syndrome is something that's genetically passed, so it's a global mental disability. So you have Down syndrome, which is your most common, and then Fragile X is the most common genetically passed. But it's the second most common. And my wife was a carrier, and she didn't know she was a carrier because back when we got married 35 years ago, can you believe it? And my wife now introduces me as husband number 5, which is kind of a funny little side note.
3: Oh, that is so funny.
4: She says I've gone through, at first I showed up on the scene with a huge head of curly hair and a young kind of, anyway, well, we won't describe all 5, but anyway. But, so when we got married 35 years ago, she had a brother who had Fragile X, but they didn't know what it was called. So her mother was a carrier, and it goes like that. So at first you deal with the shock of the pronouncement from the medical profession. Like, this is, your child will require full-time support for their entire life, and the weight of that and the future comes piling in on you. But then, and it takes time, just like any grief, processing any grief takes time. You have to let it do its work, and you have to just keep walking it out. Well, and eventually in time, you begin to see that that the rhythm of life that my boys need is the rhythm of life that I need. Mm. And that what we could say, God in his wisdom and in his kindness towards me, put me in a situation where I would be anchored in that kind of rhythm. And that's why eventually the switch from the grief to the gratitude happens, because you recognize that that which you saw as something to grieve became something that you became grateful for. And it's a profound, redemptive transformation. And I think this is the work that God in our world is doing. There's not any of us listening to our voices at this moment that can't identify in some ways with suffering in their life, suffering in the life of their community, and then ultimately, when we look at God, suffering in the life of God, right? You look at Christ and what he went through, and the scars on his hands, and the life of God. Like we are all in the middle some way of suffering. So it's so then, if that's the reality, and sometimes Christians, just keep talking about we've got victory and we've got, and they don't talk about the fact that the path of descent into suffering and into service is always the pathway that God leads us all on. It's always descent before ascent, right? You know, that we are... But then what eventually happens is that in that pathway, we begin to see the gift of God in it. And then out the other side comes a gratitude. And then when we express praise, it's not cheap. Mm-hmm. It's not instant. It's well,
3: it comes well from rooted. A deep place,
4: yeah,
3: doesn't it?
4: Yeah. And I'm so thankful. My wife Joyce is just an amazing human being, and I would say she's my third wife, because you know at the beginning my first
3: Joyce,
4: wife,
3: we she, love you.
4: she was very, you know, she was much more, you know, your dream is my dream. I'm just with you, you know. And then by the time we got married at 19. By the time we hit 30, she was like, wait a minute, I've got more opinions here. And she became much more assertive. Mm. And I was like, oh, okay, this is a new Joyce. Well, yeah, well, she had to deal with a new Brian. You know what I mean? Like, And I think any quote-unquote successful marriage finds fresh ways of remarrying, reinitiating vows, recommitting love to each other as you go through life seasons. And the ones that can't do that then sometimes sadly end in splitting up, you know, 25, 30 years into marriage. And 80% of marriages with special needs kids end in divorce. And, you know, by the grace of God and by our love and the way we listen and partner with each other, we're not going to be part of that statistic. You know, we're more in love now than we were when we were young. And Joyce says, you know, she likes husband number 5 the best of all.
3: Oh, I love you know? That. What a great testimony, yeah. Right? It's the testimonies of like that for marriages that we need to hear more often in this time, in this day and age. We just do.
4: Yeah, and we're very purposeful. We have weekly date night. We have twice a year where we make all of these arrangements, and it takes a lot. It takes a team of people. Mm. You know, the other night I was doing a concert, and I get up in front of these several hundred people, and all of a sudden it hit me, and I said to them, I said, you guys do know that it took a whole team of people helping with our boys back home and my wife so that I could stand here tonight. Like, it's not just, oh yeah, go off and do your thing, Brian. Like, no. It took a whole team of people to arrange, you know. So when we go away for a couple times a year, it takes a whole, you know, a lot of prearranging. But we feel it's important because our relationship is the foundation and the priority of our family. So
2: it's amazing. Thank you so much for your perspective, because you're already, like, I mean, this is Stories of Hope, and you're bringing so much hope already just by your wisdom and sharing some proper perspective. Because I'm thinking, Brian, with all the hardships, and you mentioned divorce, it seems like people are running away, like they're seeking relief more than they're seeking how to get through.
4: Right.
2: Is that fair?
4: Yes. And I think one of the things that's happened, and let's look at ourselves as, let's say, faith communities, churches, is that we have practiced emotionally unhealthy spirituality for so long. And emotionally unhealthy spirituality ignores the difficult emotions of sadness, of grief, of anger. And we teach our people deny and distract. Ours are big strategies, you know. Pretend you're doing good. Get yourself distracted on another peppy church service. And then when you go home, when you feel that sadness, distract with your latest binge watch, a Netflix series, whatever. Like, we've got distraction and denial down in our culture. And then I think eventually what starts happening is people just want to, they want to run away. They want, as you said, they want relief from their pain, rather than owning it and walking through it to emotionally healthy spirituality, to emotionally healthy worship, which acknowledges sadness, includes lament, but journeys through to gratitude, right? Mm. And that I think was it Brené Brown who said, you can't selectively numb emotion. You can't say, oh, I don't want sadness, so I'm going to numb sadness, but I want all the joy. No, because when you numb sadness, you numb your joy, right? And you become the flat line. So we need to give ourselves the permission to be human beings, because we feel, because God feels first. We're made in the image of God. You know, so those depths of sorrow and the heights of joy are all part of our humanity and need to be given expression.
2: Is it any wonder that God called this man to write songs?
3: People are crying. I've said this many times. People cry for authenticity. They want genuine, sincere people. And they also want those people to be positive, uplifting, and be my, like, oorah people. And yet...
4: perfect role models.
3: Yes. And yet, in order to be that type of person, you have to come through some deep waters, because that's how you grow. But people don't want that. They just want this whole positivity vibe thing happening.
4: Right, yeah, they want... yeah, they want the result without the road that
3: that's
4: takes to get the result. The...
3: yeah, so we're preaching to the choir in this room. Yeah, no, that was a great pun. The whole choir music thing. But I love that. And I love that you're being so forthcoming with all of that, because we just need to be real.
4: Yeah.
3: We just really
4: do. Maybe because my personality is this shy, introverted person, when I got kind of pulled reluctantly onto the stage... and it was definitely reluctantly, I figured, well, if I'm going to be here, I can't be the peppy extrovert. I just have to be me. And so that meant I've been more vulnerable with me. Mm. And yet the thing is, I also taste incredible joy in my life, partly because I've given the sadness in me permission to, I've held space for it. Mm. And as I've processed it, I've come through out the other side. The Grateful Project a couple of years ago, where it's a whole album about, really about gratitude, but it's gratitude on the other side of a long, hard winter. It's, gratitude that our King Jesus has scars on his hands. Gratitude that we are loved unconditionally, all of those things. And I practice gratitude every single day. I mean, Joyce and I, on our morning walk, almost every day we say to each other, what are you grateful for today? So it's not just about expressing our sadness, but it is being completely honest that when we need to, that's what we do.
2: Brian, as we are running out of time, I just thought we could maybe touch a little bit more about music and worship music specifically in terms of ministry and bringing hope into people's lives, because it's happening. It's a reality. Is it definable? Can you explain, like, the process of, what God gives to a person like you, and then you create something, and then something happens in our hearts as we listen? Is it just a partnership with music and the Holy Spirit of God? Like, why do we get ministered to so much by music?
4: Well, I mean, music is this thing that goes... when you fuse words with a melody, that music goes into what I call our backup hard drive, our God-given backup hard drive. It goes into a part of our memory that spoken words, written words, do not go. Okay, so music is designed by its very nature to help us remember what's important, to help us focus, right? So, and then you have all these other things going on. Like, for example, if the song has a metaphor, as soon as a metaphor is used, you are my rock in times of trouble, like my song Faithful, and you lift me up when I fall down all through the storm. What happens in our brain when we hear a metaphor is it puts us into a state of momentary, this is maybe sounds technical, and I talk to songwriters about this, it's called liminality. We're in the middle between our current reality and we're imagining this other thing. And what it does is it pulls us into, it's like an invitation into conversation, into like a circle, and then people become participants. Songs make us participants. We imagine, I felt that. Oh, I needed to say that. Versus like reading something on a page. A song brings us into a conversation, into a dialogue, and we feel this. Me too. I felt that. So that's what, there's a lot of things going on with our brains, with our spirits, with how we're designed as human beings, and all of those things contribute to making a song such a powerful medium that can travel, that can help people. And then, And because of that, and because of the backup hard drive thing, I get letters, you know, people who have been literally shipwrecked and in the water for 2 days and two nights waiting to be rescued. And all they do is they sing Faithful One over and over again, or people, kidnapped by extremists and held in captivity for months. And the only thing they have is the songs that they sang in church. And then they write me to say thank you for writing those songs because they helped keep us sane and alive, you know. So that's our backup hard drive. That's why music matters. And thank you for what you guys do in playing music and in shining a light on some of these things, because they can go into people's backup hard drives and help them when they're suffering.
3: And it's a form of prayer.
4: Absolutely.
3: Right? Like when you don't know how to put words into a prayer,
4: yeah,
3: you can sing those words, and yeah, Jesus hears them just like he would any other prayer.
4: Yeah, and almost all of my songs are prayers of some kind.
3: Mm-hmm. I agree.
2: Well, we do have to wrap up. So, Brian Dirksen, I want to ask you, as we do with all of our guests, I don't even know if I let you know that we would do this to you, but we just like a definition, an explanation, a personal description of what does hope mean to you?
4: Mm. Wow. Hope means to me that I can lean in to life, to God, to people around me, because I have an expectation that something good is still coming and is here right now, even if life is hard. I can still lean into it because I'm going to experience something beautiful and good, even in the middle of suffering.
2: To get more information about your ministry and your work, where should they go? BrianDirksen.com?
4: Yeah, BrianDirksen.com. They can order albums, CDs, vinyl records. We send it straight to people's door. And there's some videos and other links there. So,
3: yeah, and a great behind the scenes, just conversation and information that just helps give a better perspective of who Brian Dirksen is.
2: We're so blessed that you came today. Thank you.
4: You're very welcome.
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0: 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Pastor Garrett Moore teaches the Bible line upon line, chapter by chapter, showing what the Bible says and what it means for you personally. 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
7: 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We continue with the series titled, Resist and Fight. Our text is taken from 1 Peter 5:8-9. Be sober, be vigilant, because your adversary, the devil, walks about like a roaring lion, seeking whom he may devour. Resist him, steadfast in the faith, knowing that the same afflictions or sufferings are experienced by your brethren in the world. The Holy Spirit here through Apostle Peter says to resist the devil steadfastly in the faith. The only way to resist him is in the faith. There is no other way. You must believe that you've been given the authority over the devil and all of his works. When you unleash the name of Jesus on him, he must obey you. James 4:7 says, therefore submit to God, resist the devil, and he will flee from you. Both passages of scripture say to resist the devil. He must flee. As I mentioned before in this series, we should always embrace, believe, and act on what the Word of God says, not whatever is popular. Some teach against things that are clearly spelled out in the Word of God. Stay away from people like that so you don't get corrupted. Corrupt faith will not enjoy the blessings of God. 1 Timothy 6 verse 12 says, fight the good fight of faith. Lay hold on eternal life, to which you were also called and have confessed the good confession in the presence of many witnesses. Fight. That is God's command to you and to me. He's not saying to fight God, but to fight the enemy. God is for you. The devil is against you. You're not fighting to obtain things from God, but fighting the devil who would contest whatever it is that God has already given to you. He wants to deceive and trick you out of your blessings in Christ Jesus. The previous passage says to resist steadfastly in the faith. And this one says to fight the good fight of faith. Your faith is the reason you resist and fight. What the enemy is always after is our faith, because our faith is the victory that overcomes the world. And whatever it is the devil can bring our way, we overcome them through our faith. The verse says to fight the good fight of faith. To fight is to contest, to contend with adversaries. The verse says it is a good fight because it's a fight of maintaining a victory rather than to attain victory. If you've been born again, you already attained victory in Christ Jesus. You did not have to do anything to get it. Grace and your faith in the grace of Jesus delivered that victory over the devil and all of his works into your hand. All you have to do is maintain your victory. And that's the fight. Notwithstanding your victory status in Christ, the enemy will attempt to throw you off. It will lie to you, deceive you, and trick you into thinking that you don't have the victory that Christ has given to you. For example, the Bible says that by the stripes of Jesus, you have been healed. Not going to be healed, but already healed. Nonetheless, the enemy will still throw symptoms your way and play with your mind to make you justify the sickness in your body or to keep you in unforgiveness and strive to prevent your healing and your blessing from being enjoyed by you. Now, talking about fighting, as believers, we need to understand spiritual warfare. Most believers don't quite understand what spiritual warfare is all about. They think it is fasting for a long period of time and praying all night long for many nights. Really, spiritual warfare is deeper and at the same time simpler than that. The greatest fight or warfare that you as a believer will ever be engaged in is in the mind. That warfare takes place in your soulish realm, in your mind. How effective a believer is at fighting the mind game of the devil is how successful they will be in the affairs of their lives. Remember the temptation of Jesus in the wilderness. That was a classic spiritual warfare. The Lord Jesus won that battle by "it is written" and "it is written again." It was a battle won by the bold declaration of the word of God through the mouth of a faith-filled man. Jesus is not just our Lord and Savior, but also our perfect example that we must continually emulate and imitate. Before I continue, allow me to summarize the ground that we've covered thus far. First, we as believers have an enemy, the adversary, the devil, who is a small G-O-D, God of this world system, who can orchestrate mirages where you see things different than what they really are. Second, we are not to condone or tolerate the enemy, but to fight and resist him. Third, we have the authority and the power to carry out the command to fight and resist. Number four, God is not going to do your resisting or fighting for you. You and I as believers must do the fighting and the resisting for ourselves. Another important understanding to have about spiritual warfare is that the devil will never appear to fight you in person with two horns and a pitchfork to fight you. He fights you in the soulish mind realm. And when he does it, he uses your voice to make you feel like the wrong suggestion and thoughts. It makes you condemn and blame yourself for thinking them, making you feel guilty for the thoughts it brought into your mind. The enemy's primary weapon against you and I as believers are thoughts, ideas, and suggestions. It will bring thoughts of feeling unworthiness to defeat you. It will remind you of the wrong that someone has done to you so you wouldn't forgive them and hide under your unforgiveness to rob you of God's blessings. Each time you consider forgiving someone who wronged you, the enemy will play back a video of the wrong you suffered to you in your mind in colors and 4K high-def production. If you don't learn to shut him down, which is another word for resist and fight, you will give in to his lies. Even though the Holy Spirit is in us to help us and comfort us, understanding the tactics of the enemy and how to resist and overcome them is your responsibility. God will not do that for you. 2 Corinthians chapter 2 verse 11 says that we might not be taken advantage of by Satan, for we are not ignorant of his inventions. The apostle's thought in this passage is about forgiveness. He says if we don't forgive, the devil may take advantage of us, and we are not ignorant or naive about the devil's games, tricks, and schemes. Again, like God's commandment to us to fight and resist the devil, it is you and I that will not allow the enemy to take advantage of us. We won't allow him a foothold in our life. God will help you, but God won't do it for you.

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1: Taking you, except such as is common to man. But God is faithful, who will not allow you to be tempted beyond what you are able, but with the temptation will also make the way of escape that you may be able to bear it or to overcome it. Isn't it amazing how these thoughts are repeated everywhere in the New Testament? It is because God considers them important to our victory in life and wants us to get it. Sometimes, reading the Bible, you will think the writers are writing and saying the same thing. That is because it is the Holy Spirit of God that moved them and led them to write and say whatever they wrote. The verse says, no temptation, test or trials or troubles of life has overtaken you that is unique or special. They are regular tests and trials that are common to human beings, to other born-again believers. It also says that God is faithful. He wouldn't allow you to be tempted beyond what you're able, and in all temptation will create a way of escape for you. This means whatever you're facing today, be it sickness, disease, emotional stress, financial setbacks, or fears about the future, your family or your children, God is faithful, who will make a way of escape for you. You and I must believe that. He has provided the way of escape. Our prayer should be, Father, let me see and understand the way of escape you provided for me in this situation, in Jesus' name. I want to revisit 1 Timothy 6 verse 12 before we leave today's broadcast. It says to fight the good fight of faith, lay hold on eternal life. You see, the day you got born again, eternal life came into you. In that sense, you have laid hold on eternal life. It is within your grasp and you are gripping it hard. That said, from time to time, as you live on earth, the enemy will try to throw a wrench at your beautiful life. Out of nowhere, it will seem like some things are just happening that are negative. The reason for that is the devil is trying to make you lose your grip on the eternal life you're holding on to, according to that verse. He may use fear. He may use unforgiveness. He may use the pressures of life. If you and I don't have a good understanding, we may be distracted to start losing our grip on eternal life. All of these things happen in a subtle way with deceit, trickery, and manipulation. Thank God we have the Holy Spirit, the great teacher and the revealer of God's truth. The moment the Holy Spirit, through your spirit, tries to get your attention, you and I must yield to him. This is why continuing in prayer and in the Word of God, going to church to fellowship with other believers are also important to your success in life as a believer. The moment the Holy Spirit reveals things to you, go into action and start using your authority in Jesus' name to maintain your victory. Until next time, when I come back to be with you, may God's divine riches and best be yours.
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2: Welcome to a special edition of Classic Christian Gold. I'm Jim Chanel. In the next hour, we'll count down the top 14 hits of a band that was formed in Memphis, Tennessee in 1994, and in 7 short years had 10 number one hits and 20 top 10 hits. They're the only major Christian band to be nominated for a Grammy for every album they ever produced. The group, Big Tent Revival. Of course, our purpose is to lift up the name above all names. His name is Jesus. To lead off at number 14, a hit from 1995. It takes the faith of a little seed to move mighty mountains on Classic Christian.

Big Ten Revival, number 13 from 1996 on Classic Christian Gold. I'm Jim Chanel, and there is a friend that's closer than a brother. His name is Jesus. Number 12 from 1995 on Classic Christian Gold.

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I'm Jim Chanel. Counting down the top Big Ten Revival songs of all time. Jesus is coming back like a thief in the night. 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

Big Ten Revival, number 8 from 1996 on Classic Christian Gold. I'm Jim Chanel. If loving God was a crime, could you be convicted? Could I? Let's stand up and be a bold witness for Jesus. Amen. Before that, the number 7 hit from 1997, bend me, and shape me. Coming up, the top 7 Big Ten Revival hits of all time, including their very first hit and a live version of their biggest hit. It's all coming up next, right here on Classic Christian Gold.

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5: When Jesus promised us peace, his world was as dangerous and depraved as ours. 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
6: You know, some of these passages we're studying are from the Old Testament, some are from the New, which illustrates the fact that both the Old and the New Testament teach us these truths of trusting in God. I know some people that read only the New Testament, they haven't got time for the Old Testament. Well, that's better than not reading the Bible at all, but you're robbing yourself of some great blessing, as we just learned as we studied the book of Job. Just a few months ago, we embarked on a brand new initiative. We released our first ever fiction book. It was called Vanished, and it told the story of the rapture in incredible terms. It was just the first of three in this series of fiction books, and the second one has just now been released. It's called Shattered, and it is the story of what happens on earth after the rapture. From the rapture to the second coming of Christ, the intrigue that takes place on planet Earth is captured in this fictional account. My friend Sam O'Neill wrote the fiction part of it. It's based upon the teaching that I have done in this section of Scripture. And this book, Shattered, a beautiful new book, is available to you for a gift of any size during this month. Please ask for your copy of Shattered when you make your gift today. And we're going to open our Bibles to John chapter 14 and talk about peace in a distraught world.
7: Is it possible for us to go through life with a sense of peace, with the absence of anxiety? Is it possible for us to know direction and stability in the midst of such a crazy, mixed-up world? Well, let me remind you that the world in which Jesus lived and the circumstances in which his promise to the disciples was given was not much different than the world of our today. Jesus gave these words to the disciples on the night before his death, knowing full well the cruelty and the suffering that would be his in the morning, knowing full well the trouble and the pressure and the persecution that the disciples would experience after his death. And yet Jesus said to them, "Let not your hearts be troubled, neither let them be afraid." And those words are words for today. I am grateful to the Lord for my own soul's sake that we happen to be where we are in John. Now, this promise is a promise that is embodied in much of the language which Jesus has already unfolded to his own. He has promised them that the Comforter is coming. He has promised them that there is a place for them in heaven, that he is coming to take them to that place. He has promised them that through their obedience, they can maintain their intimacy with the Lord. He has promised them all of these things, and yet, as far as we can determine, the mention of peace in the 27th verse is the first mention of that term in these last words of Jesus to his disciples. And yet, it is the reoccurrence of the theme that Jesus began this whole section with in the 14th chapter. For he says in chapter 14 and verse 1, "Let not your heart be troubled. Ye believe in God, believe also in me." And he continues that theme at the end of the 27th verse when he says again, "Let not your heart be troubled, neither let it be afraid." It is important for us to hear those words today, Some of you have troubled hearts. Jesus says to all of us, as he said to the disciples that night, "Let not your heart be troubled, neither let it be afraid." There is within the message today reason and hope that will dispel troubled hearts and fearful minds. And it is that reason and hope that we are exploring. Now, as I read this passage of Scripture, I am reminded that that is exactly how the Lord Jesus expects us to negotiate our lives. If we are troubled in our spirit, if we are undone as the world is in the midst of unexplainable circumstances, then what have we to offer them when they look to us for help? If when we come to difficult situations, we say, "I don't know what to do," what difference is it for us to say that than for the unbeliever who says, "I don't know what to do"? The Christian does know what to do. For Jesus said, "A man ought always to pray and not ever to be disheartened or to faint." We know what to do, and we have that great verse in the Scripture that says we're to cast our burdens upon the Lord, for he cares for us. What a great testimony it would be for the Lord Jesus in our generation if the Christian people were the ones who were able not to ignore it and not to be uncompassionate and not to be lacking in feeling or concern, but to take it in the greater context of the sovereignty of God and give to the world around us that is filled with depression and despair a sense of hope, because we have come to understand what it means to live without troubled hearts and fearful spirits. I want you to turn in your Bibles with me to the 20th chapter of John's Gospel, where Jesus mentioned the word peace once again. And it's in the context of his appearing before the disciples when Thomas was absent. And we read in John chapter 20, verse 19, "Then the same day at evening, being the first day of the week, when the doors were shut where the disciples were assembled for the fear of the Jews, came Jesus, and he stood in the midst and saith unto them, Peace be unto you. And when he had so said, he showed unto them his hands and his side." It is as though he would say to them, "This is the price that I paid. These are the wounds in my hands and feet and side. This is the price of your peace." Jesus is saying, "Peace be unto you," and he reveals the scars of his redemptive work. It is a reminder to all of us that the peace that Jesus is giving to us here is a peace that was purchased with the price of his own blood. It is our legacy because of the cross. He has bequeathed it to all of us. We are responsible to live in light of the great provision that God has given us in Jesus Christ as our peace. Now, the Bible teaches there are two kinds of peace. There is, first of all, the peace with God. Romans 5:1 says, "Therefore, being justified by faith, we have peace with God." Very simply, that is what happens to us when we come to Christ in faith believing. Before, having been at enmity with God, we are now reconciled unto the Lord through the death of Jesus Christ. And Romans 5:1 says, "Therefore, being justified by faith, we have peace with God." When a person accepts Christ, the war with God in heaven is over. He has now made peace with his Father. But there is a vast difference between peace with God and the peace of God. And what the Lord Jesus is talking about here is the peace of God. He is saying that it is possible in the midst of traumatic circumstances to have an inward peace that gives you a stability in the midst of a vacillating society. Now, when Paul wrote to the Philippians, he spoke of that peace. He said, we're not to be filled with anxiety, but we're to let the peace of God rule and govern and be the sentinel in our hearts. And then later on, he calls that peace the peace that passeth all understanding. Men and women, if you know a Christian who has that peace ruling and reigning in his heart, you know that Paul has aptly described it. It is a peace that defies description on the part of mankind outside of Christ. I have watched as men and women of the faith have walked through the death of little children, have walked through the difficulty of tragic death in their own family, have gone through the long and serious episodes of cancer and debilitating disease, and I've watched them with a smile on their face and with hope in their heart negotiate those rough turns as a world looks at them, shaking their head, saying, "What in the world makes those people tick?" It is the peace that passeth understanding, and it is the gift of Jesus Christ to all of us as it was to his disciples on that night. Now, very quickly, some things about that peace from the 14th chapter. Notice, first of all, the context of Christ's peace. The beautiful nature of the peace which Jesus Christ gives to his own is wrapped up in the situation that surrounds his bequest. How is it that Jesus is giving this gift to his own? It is the night before his wicked and cruel execution takes place. It is in the context of a stormy, difficult, unbelievable situation in his own life. Anyone can have peace when things are going well, when all is well at home, when physical health is at its zenith, when your financial problems are not too difficult, your children are halfway behaving, and everything is going all right, you can be at peace. And there's no credit to us when we have peace in those circumstances, because even the world has a semblance of peace in circumstances like that. But when we can have peace in the midst of difficult times, then that is the testimony that God wants us to bear to this wicked world. And that is why on the night of his crucifixion, he gave this promise to his own, to help them understand that the context of this bequest was not the context of everything going well, but it was at the most devastating moment of his earthly life that he said to his disciples, "I give you peace. It's my peace. I want you to have it." Some of you have heard of the contest that took place some years ago when some painters and sculptors were asked to express the concept of peace in some artistic work. Many of the renditions came back showing peaceful streams of water rushing through beautifully flowered trees, tranquil sunsets and sunrises. But the award-winning painting was the painting of a small little bird perched on the end of a branch that was hanging out over a thundering waterfall. And the concept was so wonderfully taken because here was this bird in his nest feeling quite secure while everything around him was a total chaotic picture. And that's the kind of peace that Jesus promised his disciples. He said it is possible for us, for you and for me who are Christians, to live in the midst of this crazy mixed up world where indiscriminate things happen and we don't have to be blown away by those problems, but we can have a security and a peace and a confidence that comes with a knowledge that Jesus Christ is still in control. And even though it may look for a moment like everything has broken loose and there is no control in this universe, the one to whom we go in prayer is in control. And we can have peace through our relationship with him. The context of Christ's peace. Notice, secondly, the contrast of his peace. He says in verse 27 that the peace he gives is not like the peace that the world gives. He says, "Neither give I unto you as the world giveth." Now, that is a mute testimony to the fact that the world has its kind of peace that it brokers, that it sells, that it gives away. The world has a kind of peace that it offers. We talk about it often in the language of international relationships, in the language of developing relationships between large corporations. Peace is something that the world discusses, and yet Jesus says that the peace that he gives is not like the peace of the world. Let me talk for a moment with you about the kind of peace that the world gives and some of its characteristics. I think, first of all, about the peace of the world as being a kind of peace that in many respects is insincere. We could be said at this moment to be at peace with Russia. We are at least not in hostile, open war. People would look at our nations and say they are at peace, but are we at sincere peace? Is there a genuine desire on the part of them, or perhaps even on our part, for there to be genuine, warm, and positive relationships between our two nations? And of course, the answer to that is no, because philosophically we are miles apart. Our peace is simply an outward dressing that covers up the underneath boiling cauldron of strife and under the table dealing and all of that. That is the kind of picture of the world's peace. It is peace on the surface with no sincerity. The peace of the world is not only marked by insincerity, but it is marked by inability. If ever there was an illustration of that, it surely is to be found in our attempts to make peace with other nations. The agency in our land which meets to try to solve international problems, in my estimation, is one of the biggest jokes that has ever been perpetrated on mankind. It is impotent. It has no power to do anything except to take up a building and allow people to make impassioned speeches in different languages that nobody understands, nor do they intend to follow. We have all of the desire for peace, but no ability to do anything about it. That's the characteristic of the world's peace. Great speeches, great talks, great individual motivations, but absolutely powerless to pull it off. The world's peace is also marked by inadequacy. The world gives whatever it gives, scantily and grudgingly. It is never able to do what it intends to do. But the peace of Jesus Christ is not like the peace of the world. The peace which Jesus gives is marked by absolute and totally pure motivation. The peace which Jesus gives is a peace which is not only promised, but it is delivered because the one who died and gave it to us in his will has

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1: To go back to heaven. He says in verse 28, "You have heard how I said unto you, I go away, and I come again unto you. If you loved me, you would rejoice because I said, I go unto the Father." Jesus is reminding us again that before his peace can flood our hearts, it was necessary for him to ascend back to heaven and be with the Father. And you say, why is that? I personally believe because the peace of the Lord Jesus is resident in the person of the Holy Spirit. And the Holy Spirit could not be poured out upon mankind as he was at Pentecost until Jesus Christ had ascended back to the Father. The Holy Spirit's coming was conditioned upon the death, burial, resurrection, and ascension of Jesus Christ. If I go not, he cannot come, the Lord Jesus said. But if I go away, I will send another in my place. And when the Holy Spirit came, he no longer was just with us. He has come to be in us. And so the peace of God, which is resident in the person of the Holy Spirit, now lives in every believer. It is no accident that one of the symbols of the Holy Spirit from the Old Testament is the symbol of a dove, the symbol of peace. It is no accident that the name of the Holy Spirit is, he is the Comforter, he is the Paraclete. He is the advocate. He is the one who has come to give us peace within our hearts. He is God the Son's ambassador of peace to every troubled human heart who has put their trust in Christ. And so in order for that peace to be ours, Jesus said that he must go back to the Father. One last thing that we need to say about this peace that Jesus has bequeathed to us, and that is the confrontation of his peace. It is interesting that as we come to the end of this section, Jesus says in verse 30, "Hereafter I will not talk much with you, for the prince of this world cometh and hath nothing in me, but that the world may know that I love the Father, and as the Father gave me commandment, even so I do. Arise, let us go from here." Jesus here mentions the prince of the world, and I'm sure you know that the prince of the world is a term that is a reference to the devil, a term referencing Satan. When he says the prince of the world is coming, he can mean only the coming of Judas to betray him. For the scripture says that Satan incarnated himself in Judas, that Judas became filled with Satan. And so Satan came in Judas to betray the Lord Jesus. And the Lord Jesus knew it was happening. He said, "The prince is coming." But notice he said, "He has nothing in me." God says that he will keep us and guard us, and that our lives are in his hands, and that if he should choose for something like that to happen to any one of ours, he is in control of the situation. And for me to brood and to worry and to think about and to contemplate all of the tragedy that could happen to me because the tragedy happened over here is to allow Satan to have a handle in my life to destroy my peace. And I need to come back to the Word of God, back to the truth of God's Word, and let him have control again. The peace that comes from the Lord Jesus Christ is our bequest. I read a story about a soldier who had returned from the war, and he was telling about the grace of God which had been with him during that time. Short time before he was wounded, he said he was invited by the officers of the regiment to a supper given in honor of a soldier who had been through all the war, had done many brave deeds, but had received no reward for any of them. After the supper was over, one of the officers said to this young soldier, he said, "You've been through a lot, and you have not told us a single incident. Now, tell us what you consider the most wonderful thing you've experienced throughout all of your history as a soldier." He waited for a moment, and then this is what he replied. He said, "I was walking near my trench one day when I saw a young soldier lying on the ground and he was intently reading a book. I went up to him and I asked him what he was reading. And he told me that he was reading the Bible. Now, I had read the Bible for many years and it never did me any good. But this soldier said to me, 'Listen to what I'm reading.' And he read, 'Let not your heart be troubled. In my Father's house are many mansions. I go to prepare a place for you. Neither let your heart be afraid.' He read on to the end of the chapter. And I said to him, 'Oh, I read that chapter many times. It never

0: Never did me any good. Give it up, man, give it up. He looked up at me and he said, if you knew what the Bible means to me, you would never ask me to give it up. And, said this soldier as he spoke, the light on his face was so bright, I never saw anything like it in my life. It just dazed me as I looked at the shining splendor of his countenance. I could not look at it for long, and so I turned and walked away. Soon after that incident, a bomb fell near to the place where they had been speaking, and when the dust had cleared away, he said he thought he would go over and see if that young soldier was safe. He found him fatally wounded, but he said, I saw his Bible sticking out of his breast pocket, and here it is, and he held it up. And he said, I want to say to you today who have gathered here at this occasion that the most wonderful thing I have experienced during the war was the light on that young soldier's face. And more than that, I can say now that his Savior is my Savior too, for I read that book and I came to know the one who gave him peace in the midst of war. The Bible says that we can be kept in perfect peace when our mind is stayed upon Him. In the midst of tragedy and unexplained circumstances and death and carnage, as Christian people, we need to go back to the legacy we've had from our Father and from the Lord Jesus and take hold of that peace which He has bequeathed us and center our attention upon Christ, reaching out compassionately to all of those who have been touched by tragedy, not allowing ourselves to lose our peace in the midst of the decay and degeneration of a society that knows nothing about the peace which Jesus came to give. Thank God for the peace of Jesus Christ, which comes to fill our hearts when we let Him fill our lives.
1: You know, I've been thinking about you these last few moments, and my thoughts are that I hope you're in a church where the Bible's taught. Because you see, there's really nothing we have to offer you. We're not psychologists, psychiatrists. We don't have any major plan that will outpace the plan that's given to you in God's Word. So if you go to a church where the Bible is taught, you have one step on everybody else. You're learning principles that will help you stay focused and in perspective. This is the Friday edition of Turning Point. I used to give a little sermon here about going to church. I hope you don't get upset with me for that, but I believe in the church so deeply, and I know that if you're not in church, you're not in the will of God. It's God's will for you to be in the church every week with your friends and fellow believers, making a difference, getting strengthened, getting powered up for the things that face you. So go to church this weekend, will you? If you want to do it for anybody else, do it for me. Get in church and tell your pastor I told you to come. We'll see you Monday.
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7: 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Pastor Garrett Moore teaches the Bible line upon line, chapter by chapter, showing what the Bible says and what it means for you personally.
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1: 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This information is given with the understanding that neither the host nor the station is engaged in rendering legal, accounting, or other professional advice. Since the details of your situation are fact-dependent, you should additionally seek the services of a competent professional.
2: Normal is broken, common sense is weird. 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Michael is in Dallas. Hey, Michael, how are you?
3: I'm so good. How are you, sir?
2: Better than I deserve. What's up?
3: So I am $120,000 in debt. I'm about to graduate college, and I'm getting married in April. Currently have not a lot of money, and I was just going to ask how I should handle that debt and preparation for marriage.
2: Wow.
4: Got a lot going on.
2: Congratulations on graduating. Yeah. What's your degree in?
3: It's in aviation.
2: Okay. Wow. So what are you going to do, fly?
3: Yeah, that's the plan. Currently, I'm a flight instructor. I just got hired, but I haven't gotten any students yet, so the income's not really coming in yet, and then I'm building those flight hours to eventually go to the airline, so that's the path currently.
4: What does a flight instructor earn?
3: $20 an hour for the first 30 days, and then 25, so, and then with room for growth, but nothing crazy.
2: Are you going to be getting a full-time job out of this flight instruction that you've signed up for?
3: Oh, yeah, for sure. That's the plan. It just, like, it slows down at first, and then after the 60 days, then they'll start to give you more students, and then it can become, like, a pretty heavy 40-hour-a-week kind of workload.
4: Where are you living right now until the marriage?
3: McKinney, Texas.
4: No. How are you living? Are you renting with parents, roommates?
3: No, I'm with my father.
4: Okay, with your dad. So you're not paying any rent?
3: No, ma'am.
4: Okay.
2: What is your fiance going to be doing for a living?
3: She's going to be doing esthetician. She's currently about to go to esthetician school, and she's going to be graduating in January and then hopefully finding a job. But that'll be pretty soon before marriage, so there's not going to be a lot of income coming from her, at least before the marriage starts.
4: What's you all's plan as far as, because both of you have a bit of a ramp up to income.
3: Mm-hmm.
4: What's right. You all's plan? What have you said as far as living?
3: The plan currently is just kind of like you always say, just live below the means. But it's kind of hard, you know, we're young and we want to do this, that, and the other thing. So it's kind of
2: costs you 120 grand. You're done with this, that, and the other thing.
3: Yeah, the other thing
2: is that's the name of your four new jobs. This, that, and the other thing.
3: Okay, I like it.
4: That's the biggest thing that I see as an issue here. Debt aside, just getting your income up enough to where you guys can come together and have a life together is what I'm looking at. And then once you can get on some solid footing with your income coming in, of course, we need to tackle the debt.
2: Six side hustles in the meantime, because this your path to aviation is a slow plan.
4: Yes.
3: Yeah.
2: It's going to be
3: a
2: while before you make money.
3: Mm-hmm. That is true. It's going to be a while before I make some good money. I totally agree with that. But yeah, I mean, to really answer the question again, it's just live below the means, and we've kind of planned it out.
2: Yeah, but you don't have any means.
4: That's
2: my point.
4: The first thing we need to think about, and this is your homework, so let's make this easy to think about. Your homework tonight is brainstorming what you will do in between students. Because let's say you start out and you only have two or three students. You have a whole work week to do with. So let's brainstorm some ideas that are going to bring in real money. And to Dave's point, it might be two or three different things or five or six different things that you can start applying for and doing immediately. Because as much of this debt, the first thing is let's have means to live. But then if we can start attacking this debt and making some true headway before, I think you said April, that's going to be a win-win. And does she have debt that she's bringing to the equation?
3: No, she's got zero debt.
4: Okay, good.
2: So here's the thing. I don't want, and we love you and we want you to win, we don't want you working 5 hours a week at $20 an hour when you first get married. That's going to become very frustrating for all of you. And it's going to put stress on your brand new marriage that you don't need. I would rather the stress be that you're working all the time.
3: Yeah.
2: Doing
3: six things.
2: You need to get a bunch of income coming in on the short range. And then the other thing you can do is check other flight instruction things in the area. Good news is you're in the Dallas area. So, and can I pick up more and more of that in my field? Is there anything I can do in my field?
4: Yeah.
2: And because the quicker you build your book of hours, as you know, the quicker you get in the air and be paid for it.
4: And you both need to sit down and look at what it costs to live in your area. Look at some apartments, look at some rents, and get an idea of what it costs to live so you know what it looks like to actually live below your means and there's a target that you're shooting at income-wise.
2: Yeah. So if you graduate, folks, with a four-year degree in supply chain logistics, you come out and the first day you're going to be making $80,000 to $95,000 a year. If you graduate with a degree in aviation, the first day you have a part-time job making $20 an hour for the next 3 years until you get your hours up. So when you choose these career fields, you've got to choose what you're going to do in the interim while, because basically he's now left 4 years of education going into what we would all call an apprentice program.
4: Right.
2: You have to get your hours, and you get those hours, oddly enough, by being a flight instructor. It's kind of irony of ironies.
4: Right. You're still learning, aren't you?
2: We're gonna teach you while I get hours, and that enables me to fly, in a commercial airliner. And so, and then she chose the same thing.
4: Right. It's going to take her time to get clients built up.
2: You know, this is a client-based business, and it's not good. You don't walk in that day making any money. And so when you're looking at and considering careers, if you're going to go one of those types of routes, you have to have the side hustle mentality until you get things going. And then if you get things going, that's going to be great.
4: Or it's almost flip-flopped. It's almost like you need another full-time job, and that thing is a side hustle until it builds up to be the main job.
2: Amen. There you go.
4: You know
2: I like
4: saying?
2: That plan. I mean, we always talk about it around here. We're in Nashville, and, how do you get the next country music star's attention? Waiter. that's how, it's just like if you're in L.A., how do you get the next movie star's attention? Waiter. You know, they'll all tell you they wait tables and they do anything they can and they write songs at night and they're trying to get, a break to get to play, but they don't make enough money playing in the early days to make it. And so you've got a ramp up period in those types of careers until you get into the money.
4: Mm-hmm. You have to be almost, everybody's got to be intentional, but if you are in that sort of, career, you've got to be very intentional about what your plan is and what you're doing.
2: Your B plan.
4: Yeah.
2: Or make that your B plan and have an A plan.
4: Yes. Yes.
2: And I mean, the legend that is actually the truth is that Kris Kristofferson was the janitor. And the guys invited him to sit down and write some songs
4: with
2: him. The reason he was a janitor is because he wanted to be in the building where it was happening because he was writing songs at home.
4: Smart guy.
2: But he's going down the hall with a mop, not a guitar. And that's, you got to have a B plan.
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1: This program is designed to provide accurate and authoritative information with regard to the subject matter covered. This information is given with the understanding that neither the host nor the station is engaged in rendering legal, accounting, or other professional advice. Since the details of your situation are fact-dependent, you should additionally seek the services of a competent professional.
2: Jenna is in Milwaukee. Hi, Jenna. How are you?
8: I'm doing well. How are you?
2: Better than I deserve. What's up?
8: I am wondering if you can help me with a 401k question. My financial advisor is advising me to switch from contributing to the company's Roth 401k to a traditional 401k due to basically my income level and the amount of tax savings that I would receive now.
2: Wow. That's... Okay. Well, you need to get a new financial advisor that can actually do math.
8: That was kind of my guess, but I didn't know if there was any specific circumstance where that would be beneficial. Yeah.
2: Yeah. So how old are you?
8: I'm 40.
2: Okay. And how much are you going to be putting into the 401k?
8: I'll basically be maxing it out.
2: Okay. So you're going to put in how much in dollars?
8: About $24,000.
2: Okay. We'll call it $2,000 a month. Okay. If I put that in the retirement calculator, that says that you're going to have at 65, $3.1 million, okay?
8: Okay.
2: And for 25 years, you put in $24,000, and I'll have to add up what that is. You want to do that for me? Say 25 years times 24,000. And so that's going to be 200 and something thousand, I believe. But so the deal is this. Everything above your contribution is taxable. So what was the number?
4: $600,000.
2: Okay, $600,000. So he's telling you to save taxes on $600,000 of the $3.1 million, but for doing that, you get to pay taxes on $2.5
8: million. Lovely.
2: You see what I'm doing?
8: Yep, I know exactly what you're doing.
2: The growth would be the total amount would be $3.1 million. Of that $600,000 you put in, which is tax. You're going to pay taxes on the whole thing eventually if it's traditional, but you save on taxes today in present value dollars on the $600,000. So to save taxes on $600,000 for a period of 25 years that you do have to pay back later, you end up paying taxes on $2.5 million. It's really bad math.
8: Okay.
2: Yeah. Now, and here's the other problem. We'll go ahead and take it a step further. If you have a Roth IRA, there's no mandatory withdrawals. I'm 65. I've got millions of dollars in Roth IRAs and 401ks, okay? And I'm not going to have to draw any of it at 72.5 on required minimum distributions, RMDs.
8: Okay.
2: And when I die, it passes to my heirs with no income tax. If you'd leave this $3.1 million to someone and it's all taxable under the new Biden laws that came in when President Biden was the Secure Act, they will have to pay taxes on the $3.1 million. You don't have to because you died, but you never got around to paying taxes on because you never drew it out. And so an inherited IRA is all taxable if it's traditional, and they have to do it within 10 years. So they're going to pay taxes on $300,000 a year for 10 years, which is crazy for your heirs. So it's harder in retirement. It's harder in inherited. And you pay light years more taxes. There's no case where this is not going to happen. Every one of these, any scenario. And so I'm flabbergasted that somebody could be this dumb and call themselves a financial advisor.
8: Yeah, I think the same thing.
4: We're doing an investing event. We can give you a ticket to hang out at the investment event and learn a little bit more. And maybe we ought to give one.

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1: So it's almost $1 million mistake. So you guys think I'm being dramatic and saying this guy needs to be fired. No, a guy that makes $1 million mistake, you don't keep.
2: That's right.
1: And that's not dramatic. That's just
2: math.
1: Dramatically wrong.
2: Yeah.
1: You know, so, wow. Oh, you and I had one of the, or two of those in the yesterday.
2: Yeah, the other day.
1: Where the financial advisors off the rails.
2: Not very good. Yeah, you have to vet these guys. And we have SmartVestor pros that we vet that you can interview them for yourself. They're trained on Ramsey principles, and you can trust that what they're telling you is based on how we teach things.
1: Yeah. Check now, if you want to get real technical, a little bit in the guy's defense, but it won't still might be much.
2: He was short-sighted. He was thinking about her taxes for the year. He wasn't thinking about long-term.
1: Well, even he could even be a total financial nerd. And so, okay, the present value of taxes on $600,000 is going to grow to this, okay? So if you don't pay taxes on $600,000, let's call that $200,000.
2: Okay.
1: What would that $200,000 grow to over 25 years?
2: Okay.
1: Not enough to offset the mistake he's making.
2: The $1 million mistake.
1: But
2: yeah.
1: The present value formula is, you know, it's part of, so my guess is the guy got so nerded out, he got twisted up in his own fish hooks.
2: That's very possible.
1: That's my guess. Maybe he's not as dumb as I thought, but he still ended up dumb. Because these guys that, I grew up in that world, in the financial world, and they don't mean most of the time they're not crooks. It's mm-hmm. not, and most of the time they're not really intellectually just dumb.
2: Are
1: that's not
2: just
1: it.
2: Trying
1: but
2: to...
1: they get paralysis of the analysis as if this stuff all happens in a vacuum instead of happening out here with flesh and blood and bruises and cuts and divorces and deaths and disabilities and job changes. And they forget that this stuff is not just it's not a simple linear formula. Because there's people involved.
2: Right.
1: And so you can't do that. So another fun example, while we're being nerds for mm-hmm. a minute, when the Roth first passed, we had the Financial Peace University class taught, and we had a retirement and insurance lesson. And then we had to go reshoot that because the Roth changed everything.
2: That's right.
1: Because everything was traditional before the Roth.
2: Mm-hmm.
1: That's how long I've been doing this. And what we kept doing was we got caught up in, me and the guy that was doing it, we got caught up in the same stupid trap of being nerds. Because here was the trap. In those days, you could put $2,000 into a Roth IRA back then.
2: That was the limit?
1: That was the max.
2: Wow.
1: Okay.
2: Okay.
1: So $2,000 into your Roth. And we kept saying, okay, but $2,000 after taxes is only $1,600
2: mm-hmm.
1: or $1,400
2: sure.
1: or whatever,
2: mm-hmm.
1: right? And we were trying to compare apples to apples, the 1,400 growth with the 2,000 growth,
2: mm-hmm.
1: which is accurate if you're in a test tube. But you're not living in a vacuum. You're not living in a test tube. Because what happens is when you tell people to do traditional or you tell them to do Roth, in either case, they put in $2,000. And so effectively, when you put in Roth, it took you almost $2,800 of income because you had to pay taxes on it to get to the $2,000. So it's not apples to apples to compare 2,000 Roth with 2,000 non-Roth. But nobody in the real world does that. They just max it out.
2: They're not thinking like that.
1: They just go, what did she say? She said, I'm fully funding
2: yep.
1: everything my 401k. Well, she didn't go, I have to calculate the after-tax implications. No, she's just like, I'm going to put in the full 2,000 or the full 8,000 or
2: whatever
1: the full,
2: they say.
1: Whatever
2: put,
1: the number yep. is, right? And we don't calculate. But we were trying to nerd out and go, well, it's not really fair to compare 2,000 after tax with 2,000. But in the real world,
2: no one's thinking like that.
1: People don't do that. They just fully fund the stupid thing. So, in a sense, when we tell you to do Roth, we're tricking you to put more money in.
2: Yes, I can see that.
1: Because it's an after tax investment.
3: Hi, this is Bob Lapine. 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
1: This program is designed to provide accurate and authoritative information with regard to the subject matter covered. This information is given with the understanding that neither the host nor the station is engaged in rendering legal, accounting, or other professional advice. Since the details of your situation are fact-dependent, you should additionally seek the services of a competent professional.
2: Buying or selling real estate is expensive, and making a mistake in real estate, you make a mistake on a car, it's couple thousand bucks. 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
2: 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Hope is in Brooklyn, New York. Hi, Hope. Welcome to the Ramsey Show.
4: Hi. How are you?
2: Better than I deserve. What's up?
4: Yes, I am getting ready for retirement, hopefully in the next 4 years. And I want to find out if I'm ready for it, being that I had just purchased I purchased a new home last year. I put down about 30%, and I still owe about $220,000. But I want to find out if the $600,000 that I have in my 403B, I have my 3 months worth of expenses, and I'm on baby step six now, wanting to pay off that mortgage.
2: What do you make
4: in the next 5 years? I want to find out if I'm
2: what
4: ready
2: do you make?
4: For it, if I should retire.
2: What do you make?
4: Right now I make about $150,000.
2: Good for you.
4: And I know my pension will be about $98,000 a year.
2: Wow.
4: And yeah,
2: you're in great shape.
4: I don't know if I feel like that.
2: Okay. Is your $220,000? That's the mortgage, and you have $600,000 invested. Is the $600,000 invested in good growth stock mutual funds? Is it growing?
4: Right now, I have about I have the option of putting what I invest now, which is 17% of my salary, in like a fixed.
2: No.
4: And then like, but for,
2: no.
4: So I do that right now.
2: No.
4: 7%.
2: No, we don't do fixed.
4: I'm scared.
2: 7% sucks. No.
4: Okay.
2: You should have some good mutual fund options of some kind in that 403B.
4: I do. I did for a long time. And then in, 2022, I got a little scared because...
2: 2022, you got scared?
4: Yeah, because I lost so much during the COVID, and then I waited
2: no, you didn't.
4: To get most of it back.
3: And did you pull it out?
4: I didn't pull it out.
2: Then you didn't lose it.
3: You've regained it and more.
4: Yeah.
2: But you pulled it out in 2022.
4: Yeah, and then I put it into fixed.
2: Yeah.
4: For 7%.
2: Major mistake.
4: What I do now is fixed.
2: Yeah, major mistake.
4: Okay.
2: I want you to be in good growth stock mutual funds, something like an S&P 500 type of a thing.
4: Okay.
2: Which I hope I can make you cry. Are you ready to cry? Okay.
4: Yeah,
2: when you pulled that money out in 2022, if you had left it in there, it would now be 1.2 million. That's what that mistake cost you, because in the last 5 years, the stock market has doubled.
3: Mm-hmm. You don't lose money unless you take it out.
2: Yeah, that's when you lose money. So you pulled it out, and then the best 5 years in the last 20 have happened. And so you just missed the biggest wave ever.
3: But if you
2: because you pulled it out at exactly the wrong time, your timing is preciously horrible.
3: But if you do take that $600,000 and do what Dave is saying, and you've got four more years, you said you're looking at a four-year horizon. If you invest your $1,800 or your $1,900 a month, that still gets you to $1,042,000.
2: Yeah, you're going to be, and that's in 4 years, okay? And meanwhile, so you're going to have $1 million if you move it into good growth stock mutual funds, and you keep adding to good growth stock mutual funds for the next 5 years. Don't take it out. All right, just ride it, because you're going to be making $100,000 a year as a pension.
4: Yes.
2: And in that 5 years, get the mortgage paid off. And then that house is going to be worth $1 million, and you're going to have $1 million. And by the time you get to 70, you're going to have $4 million. Woo-hoo. So you're going to be fine. Live on your pension and let this all grow.
4: Yeah, it's just that, you know, I grew up very, you know, hand-to-mouth, and my parents are not very good with financial, so I did the bankruptcy thing. I even did the debt consolidation. So to be where I'm getting, like where I am now,
2: I think you're in pretty good shape. I just don't want you to be in fixed.
4: All right.
2: And growing up hand to mouth doesn't mean be dumb.
3: Yeah, you've gone far beyond that at this point.
2: Yeah, you're way beyond hand to mouth. You got $100,000 a year pension, a house that's going to be paid for by the time you retire, and $1 million will be in there if you go do what we tell you to do. And if we're half wrong, you're still okay.
4: Take it out of fixed and put it back in the stock market.
3: Put it back in the mutual funds.
2: Mutual funds, not the stock. It is the stock market, but good growth stock mutual funds, something like an S&P 500. That's what I would do. And I'm older than you.
3: Yeah. And start describing yourself based on who you are today, not who you were 50 years ago.
2: Yeah. I had to learn a lot, and I have learned a lot because of where I came from. That's a proper narrative. Not, I have to do fixed because I grew up on a dirt floor. No, you don't have to do fixed because you grew up on a dirt floor. Matter of fact, that's the reason to not do fixed.
3: Scarcity.
2: Yeah, exactly. And panic and fear and all those things. It's half glass full thing. Yeah, half glass empty. So, yeah, that's the thing. And so, but it doesn't mean you need to take rash risks. I'm not telling you to put it in crypto or go to Vegas. And I'm not telling you to bet on DraftKings. Right. None of these stupid things. That's the other side of the coin, right? Where you go crazy. And so, no, this is a steady and boring. It's just not as boring as fixed. So here's a good rule of thumb, folks. Give you a little math formula. Today's show
3: has been a math show
2: today so far. There's an old-fashioned thing that was taught to us years ago, us math nerds, called the rule of 72s. If you take an interest rate and you divide it into the number of 72s, it will tell you how long it takes a lump sum to double. So an example would be 7.2 interest rate divided into 72 would give you 10 years for the lump sum to double. Mm-hmm. Reverse it. I'm going to put, I'm going to invest it at 10% instead of 7%. Then it will double every 7.2 years, mm-hmm. right? And so that's basically what we're telling her.
3: Yeah.
2: Okay. Are you going to wait 10 years for this to double or 5 years for this to double? That's kind of the formula difference between 7 and 12. That's what's going to end up. So, and that's the 600,000 we're not touching. And if you just said, okay, I'm going to run this thing out at 11.8, which is the average that the S&P has done, divide that into 72, well, there you go. Now we've got about the time she retires, it's doubled, which is what you did.
3: Yeah.
2: And you can do that in your head. You don't need a calculator to do that. It's not bad at all. And so just divide the interest rate that you're going to invest in at into 72, and it'll tell you how long it takes a lump sum to double. So you start with 100,000. Then I'll be at 200, then I'll be at 400, then I'll be at 800, then I'll be at 1.6, and then I'll be at 3.2. And every time. And so if you divide 10 into that, it's just 7 year rolls. Every 7 years. So take your age and 3 times, 21 years from today, it's going to double 3 times.
3: Yep.
2: And that gives you some confidence that you're on the right track with some of this stuff. You can also use the Ramsey calculator, which is what we're using when we're on the air. It's on our computer. You go to our website, the Ramsey Retirement Calculator, and all it is a basic financial calculator. It's nothing super fancy, but it's just an easy way to do it. And you can plug in and go, what if I put $100 a month at 12% from age 25 to age 65? It's $1,172,000. And the calculator will show you that. Okay? So I can be a millionaire if I invest $100 a month from age 25 to age 65 at an average of 12%. Where'd you get 12%? S&P has averaged 11.8 since it began 80 years ago. Okay.
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1: 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This information is given with the understanding that neither the host nor the station is engaged in rendering legal, accounting, or other professional advice. Since the details of your situation are fact-dependent, you should additionally seek the services of a competent professional.
2: Welcome back to the Ramsey Show in the Fairwinds Credit Union Studio. Jade Washaw, Ramsey personality, number one best-selling author, is my co-host. Michelle's in Pensacola. Hi, Michelle. What's up?
9: Hi. So we're trying to figure out how we can get out of this constant spiral of going into the red every month. My husband has been teaching for 10 years, and he only makes $50,000. And so he has a second job working at a grocery store that they can only schedule him part-time, so at most he makes $80 a week. And then he's also trying to do lawn care on the side, trying to see if he can't find somebody to sell woodworking stuff to. We've both been door dashing, Uber eating, sparking, all the side gigs that we can. And it feels like we're just spinning our wheels. And we have no clue where to go to get income up. He's applied online, and I've been listening to you for a few days. I know that you have to know somebody, and so that's been hard for him to find something else with a teaching degree. He's tried going into the military, and one branch said, no, you know, your GPA isn't high enough, actually, for that route. And so I don't know if I've heard about where you can make digital marketing stuff and sell it on Amazon and it's passive income, but I don't know how legit that is. And
2: it's not. So how much debt are you guys carrying?
9: So I have student loans from years ago that are actually in deferment right now. So
2: well, that's not causing you red then. Okay.
3: What was your degree in?
9: So I actually wasn't able to finish. I was dumb my first year of college. They told my high school said, go to a private school. It's great. And then I made stupid choices.
3: Well, what'd you study? What were you interested in?
9: At first it was chemistry. Then I changed to teaching. And right now we've got 3 kids, 7 and under. And so to finish, I'm one semester away, but to finish, I would have to work a full-time teaching, you know, student teaching job while paying for the college classes and have to pay for child care
3: sure.
9: while I'm doing that. And so I can't finish until my kids are old enough to go into school or we can rank them up.
2: So wait a minute, how much is on the student loans that you're not paying on?
9: About $60,000.
2: Okay, and what debts do you have that you're paying on? Car payment?
9: We have a truck that he uses for his landscaping and.
2: Mm-hmm. I don't care. What's it? How much do you owe on the
9: family
2: truck?
9: Car.
2: How much do you owe on the truck?
9: We looked at the other day. We owe $24,000, and we could sell for $21,000.
2: Good, and what sell it? And what's the next one?
9: It's a van, and it's about the same. We can get it. We can get 19 out of it.
2: Good.
9: But we owe 24 on it too. Okay. I just don't know what we would do because we can't get a loan or anything to get another car, and we wouldn't clear anything to have any vehicles after that.
3: What other debt?
9: That's it.
2: No credit cards.
9: No, we have a secured one, but it stays at zero. We only got it because of renting a car a few years ago, and so it's only got $500.
3: You're just making the payments on the two vehicles, and so it's just a struggle keeping groceries then and the lights on.
9: Yes.
3: Okay. How much are you bringing in as income every month combined, the two of you?
9: So I bring home probably at most on good months about $1,000. To $2,000 a month, but that's only during the summer while he's able to stay home with the kids or if he does something
3: else. And
9: what's
3: he bring home?
9: So he brings home the $50,000 from teaching, $80 a week from his grocery job, and
2: he's working 4 hours a week at the grocery store.
9: He makes $16 an hour, and they only schedule him from
2: four hours.
9: $80
2: is 4 hours.
9: That's all they'll schedule him.
2: It's not even worth doing. Yeah. It's
3: so
2: a joke.
3: $3,500 from the teaching and, I don't know, another less than $1,000 from the grocery store?
2: Yeah, from everything, yeah.
9: Yeah. He brings home, after insurance and everything, we actually get home $3,000 from teaching.
3: Okay, plus your $4,000. Do you guys
2: have a budget?
3: How much
2: is your house payment?
9: The rent is $2,000.
3: Mm. Okay. Do you have a budget?
9: I just signed up the other day for the free trial with Every Dollar, and so we've been trying to figure that out.
3: Good. So we'll start there, and what you're going to find is what you've just discovered, which is obviously your rent's 50%. The rent's not the problem so much as the income is the problem.
2: Yeah.
3: But in the meantime, on that budget, the way you need to line it up is by your four walls and keep those things first and foremost right now. Obviously, you got to pay rent, right? You got to do that. You got to make sure lights and water and utilities are on. You've got to make sure you've got groceries, and you've got to make sure you've got transportation. Now, aside from that, all of my focus would be geared towards we've got to work, and find $3,000, $4,000, $5,000.
2: Not 4 hours a week, though, and call that a job.
9: No.
2: Okay, the grocery thing, we've spent more time talking about it than he does working. I mean, he doesn't even go over there, hardly. 4 hours. It's not even worth doing.
9: Yeah.
2: I mean, that's a joke.
9: And he's actually talked about stopping that.
2: What he needs to do is start tutoring. What does he teach?
9: And so he teaches PE, and that's actually something he's in the middle of trying to do is start like a homeschool co-op.
2: I don't want to start a homeschool co-op. I want to teach a kid to play basketball $50 to $40 an hour.
3: Why can't he be a skills coach?
2: Yeah.
3: Everybody's in private sports. Why can't he do private teaching?
2: A buddy of mine that played D1 basketball, and he makes $50 an hour teaching 13-year-olds how to play basketball.
3: Yeah.
9: Yeah, like that's the homeschool thing he's trying to see.
3: Can he work with the school? Can he work with the school and do a camp and put on a camp? The point is there's so many ideas. I'm worried that he's lost his spark.
2: There's a whole bunch of things he's doing not at all.
3: Yeah.
2: And you're listing them. An hour a week at landscaping, 4 hours a week at the grocery. None of this is anything. That's why you don't have any money. So we need something that we're working 40 hours a week at in addition to teaching.
3: Yeah, because the
2: And then, by the way, if you've got all but one semester in chemistry and teaching, you can tutor chemistry. So go over at the high school and tell people that you tutor kids on chemistry. And they'll come to your house in the afternoons, and you charge $40 an hour.
9: Okay, yeah. I didn't think about that.
2: I'm a chemistry major. It's a whole lot better than freaking DoorDash or $16 an hour bagging groceries.
3: Yeah.
2: And these cars have to go. They're insanity. Yeah. You guys have bought cars like you make six times as much income as you make. I mean, what the crud? A $25,000 truck? Are you crazy? That has got to go. So keep the van, get rid of the truck, and then quickly pile up enough money to get you a dumb butt $4,000 van, yes, and sell this dumb butt van. Your car payments are ridiculous.
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1: This program is designed to provide accurate and authoritative information with regard to the subject matter covered. This information is given with the understanding that neither the host nor the station is engaged in rendering legal, accounting, or other professional advice. Since the details of your situation are fact-dependent, you should additionally seek the services of a competent professional.
2: Jake's in New York City. Hi, Jake. How are you?
13: I'm very well. How are you?
2: Better than I deserve. What's up?
13: I drive an older car, a little bit higher mileage, and I was wondering if it would be smart or irresponsible to buy a $45,000 car around there.
2: Okay. Well, the way we determine if something's irresponsible around here is ratios and percentages, so let's play with some numbers for a minute. Number one, you pay in cash?
13: Mm-hmm. Probably putting down and then financing.
2: Okay. I can answer your question then. No, it's irresponsible. You should never have a car payment. You should ride a bicycle before you have a car payment.
3: How long have you been listening to The Ramsey Show, Jake?
13: A couple years now.
2: Okay. Yeah. Cars are the largest purchase that Americans make that goes down in value. And they handcuff you financially. So you'd never need to finance one under any circumstances. There's not a circumstance ever in 35 years of doing the show we told somebody to buy a car and finance it. And if you're going to buy a car, you should measure all the things that you own that have wheels and or motors. And if the value of the total of those things, and all of those things go down in value, if it's wheels, motors, batteries, I don't care. You add it all up. And it goes down in value. If the total is more than half your annual income, you have too much tied up in things going down in value. So that's boats and campers and RVs and Sea-Doos and tractors and lawnmowers that are now $12,000 and all this crap, right? And cars and Teslas and cars and trucks and anything you want to add up, anything you want to have. And I've got a bunch of stuff with motors in it. I'm an old redneck. I like things with loud mufflers, and I like cars. I like trucks. I love all of it, but they all suck as an investment. And so they need to be a small part of your financial picture. Otherwise, you've got too much invested in things going down in value, and then you're scratching your head and wondering why you're broke. Yeah. Why you're doomed to be middle class.
3: Think about this, and this is something I've spent a lot of time thinking about. If you synthesize the data, you're going to end up with about 60% of working Americans having car payments. Then you look over and say, well, that's suspiciously close to the amount of people who are living paycheck to paycheck, which is also suspiciously close to the amount of Americans around 60% would say they are concerned about retirement because they don't have enough saved. That is a very interesting correlation. Yeah. It's the car payment.
2: They're concerned about their student loans for their kids because they still have theirs.
3: Yes, because you have a car payment. That's what's keeping you middle class. It's what's keeping you paycheck to paycheck. That's the money that you should have been reinvesting for your future. It's tied up in your car payment.
2: Yeah.
3: And many of us have two. So
2: in the car industry, the cars that they're building today are just fabulous. They're engineering works of art. I mean, they're the most of the cars. There's a few of them piece of crap, but the vast majority of cars today are phenomenal, and boats, for that matter, phenomenal vehicles. And compared to, you know, whatever, the back in the day. Okay, they don't make them like they used to. Thank God. They're a lot better now, you know. But the car industry has also done a excellent job of making people associate their personal worth with what they drive instead of looking at maybe your net worth.
3: Yeah, absolutely. But
2: I am what I drive. Have you seen those things, the jokes about if you drive this, you're this?
3: Yes, yeah. I have.
2: And some of them are funny and some of them you can't repeat. And so, but yeah, they're funny as crud. And so,
3: but it's, I mean, if you really look at it further, it's in direct opposition to what people say their intentions are.
2: Yeah.
3: Because when you talk to most people, they say, well, what do you want for your life? What do you want for your family? Well, I want for my kids. I don't want my kids to live the life I lived. I want to be able to send my kids to college. I want to be able to retire. I want to be able to play golf, right?
2: Yep.
3: You say all these things about what you want, but you're not showing it with your dollars if you're carrying
2: you're not,
3: around
2: with your
3: a car
2: actions
3: payment.
2: And your behaviors. You're exactly right. You're exactly right.
3: It's.
2: So, Jake, you got us off on a tangent. But
3: yes, you did.
2: We're preaching to everybody else, not just you now. But, no, you don't get to buy the car if you're going to do what we say. Not that one, anyway. So, you know, that's the angle. And, you know, you're talking about that. That's a funny thing. When we started talking about this years ago, I was doing a seminar with a guy in the financial world. And he said that their company had done surveys and asked people, you know, do you think it's important to save for your children's college? 97% said yes.
3: Yes.
2: How many of you are saving for your children's college? 3%.
3: Really? Wow. There
2: 97% aren't doing what they say is important.
3: Yeah.
2: Isn't that, it's very interesting. Very interesting number. But, I don't know if it's that today, but that was a long time ago.
3: People will say they're not doing it because they can't, and they leave it there, and that's not the reason.
2: Exactly. They're
3: choosing not to.
2: Declan is with us in Atlanta. Hi, Declan. What's up?
14: Hey, how's it going? My question is, I was a third employee at my company. I own about 1.5% of it. I was offered to buy back my shares at a $50 million valuation, which, in my opinion, is low for the company, which is fine, just because we're trying to get, you know, clean up the cap table a little bit.
2: Wait a minute. I misunderstood you. Did you say you own 1.5% of the company? It's worth $50
14: million? Yes.
2: Your 1.5 is worth $50 million.
14: No, the company's worth $50 million.
2: Oh, okay. So it's capitalized at $50 million. Can you sell your 1.5 for $750,000?
14: I could, in theory.
2: Well, no, it's not a theory. It's a question.
14: Yes, I could.
2: Okay. All right. And so, all right. Now your question's what?
14: I mean, I think the company's worth about $250 million, so it's quite low. So that's why part of the reason.
2: I thought you said
14: sell.
2: It was worth $50 million.
14: It's the shares are being offered to be purchased back at $50 million by the company at a $50 million valuation.
2: Uh huh. Okay.
14: All
2: right. You're how old?
14: I'm 29.
2: And what do you make what do you make a year?
14: 155.
2: Okay. Cool. All right. And your question one more time. You think it's worth a lot more than the valuation that they're offering to buy back at?
14: Yes.
2: And so your question is what?
14: My question is, so I bought or I exercised my options to purchase my shares this year,
2: mm-hmm.
14: Which cost me about 90% of my savings between the actual purchase of the shares and the AMT tax.
2: Mm-hmm.
14: So on the surface, I would never have sold the shares at the $50 million valuation because I think the company's worth about five times as much.
2: Yeah.
14: But I'm wondering if you think the bad idea to distill my savings by so much.
2: It's already you already did it.
14: Well, I can still sell the shares that I purchased at the $50 million valuation.
2: And you bought them for what?
14: I mean, it varies in range from like $15 per share to up to.
2: I mean, you said you cleaned out your savings. What was the number you put to buy the whole thing?
14: Oh, well, I haven't paid all because the AMT tax I don't have to pay until I actually pay taxes. In 2027 for the 2026 tax year.
2: Honey, what's the check you wrote to buy the shares?
14: I paid $17,000, but I'm expecting to pay another $80,000 in AMT tax.
2: Okay. All right. So you got $100,000+, including tax, invested, and it's worth $750,000.
14: Yes.
2: Okay. So let me ask you this. If you had $750,000 in the middle of the table in cash, sitting in your kitchen table, would you go buy these shares? You would, because you think they're worth 5x that.
14: Correct.
2: Yeah. I wouldn't. It's too big a gamble for me. scares crap out of me. It's a startup company, brand new, and it's not even publicly traded, I don't think, is it?
14: No.
2: This is private stock. Yeah. And so their valuation is up to them on how they run their accounting. Yeah. Which is why it's right. all over the place.
14: And when they choose to.
2: Are they planning to take it to an IPO at some point?
14: I think it's more likely that we sell, which is another reason I chose to buy the shares when I did, because of the QSBS laws and the tax protections that are provided upon a QSBS liquidation.
2: Okay, so let me tell you, this is a, you're playing the roulette wheel in Vegas, and you've got it distilled down to where you don't think there's risk here. But basically, you put $100,000 on the table, and so far, they stacked chips in front of you that we think we can get 754, and you're going to push the 750 back on to another bet, hoping to get 5x that or 10x that. And sometimes you don't hit red. Sometimes you hit black, and you get Zippo. So you're sliding all your chips in the middle of the table, James Bond. This is a high-risk play.
15: I will give thanks to you, O Lord, among the peoples. I will sing praises to you among the nations. Positive, uplifting, inspirational. 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
1: This program is designed to provide accurate and authoritative information with regard to the subject matter covered. This information is given with the understanding that neither the host nor the station is engaged in rendering legal, accounting, or other professional advice. Since the details of your situation are fact-dependent, you should additionally seek the services of a competent professional.
2: All right, today's question comes from Grant in Montana. He says, you teach your listeners not to panic during a stock market downturn and to just hold on for the ride. Is there ever a scenario where one would consider changing their investment portfolio? For instance, if someone is getting close to retirement? That's an interesting question. Dave, I'll let you take that. What do you think? I mean, I could tell you what I would tend to...
3: Well, the people say when you get close to retirement to move it, that is a theory in financial planning called asset allocation. The theory says when you're young, take more risk, and as you get old, move the assets away from risk because you need to be able to count on them.
2: Target date funds.
3: I disagree with the theory, and I certainly disagree with the implementation of the theory, and let me walk you through why. Okay, so the typical financial planner that follows that theory will tell you, okay, I'm 65. At 65, you should move your money towards bonds and growth and income mutual funds, which is largely bonds and dividend-paying stock companies, and get away from aggressive growth mutual funds, get away from growth stock mutual funds, get away from something that's an S&P, and move even into high-yield savings. Okay, so when you do that, you lower your returns from 10 to 12% down to 5 to 8% would be your portfolio change. But you take less risk. The reason that is dumb is that when you retire, if you have saved substantial money, like we teach, and you get there and you've got $2 million, you've got $1 million, which people call here all the time that have or have the potential to. We talk to them all the time. We show people how to do that. So if you have $2 million, when you retire, you don't need the whole $2 million right then. So if it goes down a little bit the next year after you retire, it's not the big deal. Because all you're going to be doing is living off of a portion of the returns. You're not even going to be taking off all the returns. So if you've got $2 million and it's invested and it's making 10%, that's $200,000 a year. You probably don't need $200,000 a year. You're probably taking off $150,000. So you leave $50,000 in there. It's growing, and you never are touching the nest egg. So the nest egg can go up and down without really affecting your life. You don't need the safety. When you would need safety is if you have no money. Now, if you got $100,000, maybe.
2: Right.
3: But if you've got $1 million, it changes the whole scenario, or 500 to $1 million, or 2 million, or 5 million, or whatever it is. Okay. And so I've got substantial assets, millions and millions. So I've moved zero to safety. And here's the other reason that's dumb. Okay. I'm 65. I'm in good health. All right. I'm not overweight. I don't smoke. All that kind of stuff, right? So all the statistics say, once you make it to 65, average death age of a male now is 74, females is 76. But that includes infant mortality.
2: Okay.
3: So when you make it to 65, the average death age is more like 90.
2: You got a long ways to go is what you're saying.
3: Yeah. So I got 25 freaking years for that to make 6% or make 12%. And I'm not doing that. So that's just dumb. That's why I think the asset allocation theory is just bogus, because it assumes everybody's going to need all the money right now, which you don't, and that you're going to die right now, which you're not.
2: I think you're right. I think this question is probably someone who doesn't have a lot there, and when it downturns, it probably makes them feel the significance of whatever they're pulling off of it.
3: Now, what I would do to his question, and it's a good question, is there ever a scenario consider changing the investment portfolio? Yes. I would change my investment portfolio. When I have a mutual fund that is not keeping up with other mutual funds of its category.
2: Yeah, I agree with that.
3: And so if I've got the S&P 500 is the baseline of the stock market. And so if my growth stock mutual fund is not outperforming that regularly on average over a long period of time, not in one day,
2: right,
3: not
2: over
3: in
2: time.
3: 1 month, not even in 1 year, but if I look at mine about once a year and I go, okay, is this thing trend lining? It should be competing with the S&P and beating it.
2: Above it, yeah.
3: If it's coming in less than the S&P, I should just be in the S&P. It'd be dumber, okay? It'd be easier. I could just dumb it down. And I've got aggressive growth stock mutual funds. I don't compare those to the S&P. I compare those to the other indexes that are measuring that market.
2: Right.
3: So I want to know other aggressive growth stock, is mine underperforming them? Then I would change my portfolio.
2: Not changing your strategy. You're just changing your funds at that point.
3: I'd change the funds. I would even change the strategy, but only over a long viewpoint. When you ask this kind of question, when you change your investment portfolio, it's often people that are looking at it every day, and that'll drive you nuts.
2: Yeah.
3: So you need to think on this, think in blocks of time of a year and 5 years and 10 years. And when you think of blocks of time like that, then is there something indicating you need to change your mix? Yeah, that'd be okay. That'd be fine. And or if something has happened and, you know, your view of the world is different, okay, that's fine. So I'll give you an example. If I died and Sharon looked at what we were doing and said, okay, I understood it when Dave and I were doing it, but I don't like it. I don't like that. I'm going to go all safe just because I want to sleep better.
2: Uh-huh.
3: Well, she could do that. That would be okay. And so if I talk to someone that's 78 on the air here and I'm talking to them, any amount of variance is going to cause them to stay awake at night. I'll just put them in high yield savings. That's fine. I'd rather you sleep at night than, you know, do this. But there's all kinds of evidence that says you'd be fine doing it the other way. But if your emotions can't handle it, then that's your risk tolerance. Then we wouldn't do that. We wouldn't tell you to do that. But, the funny thing about the financial world, and it seems like today's been the day on this.
2: It really has. Last
3: 2 days, but is that the stuff we're taught in that world, and George is studying the CFP materials right now, Certified Financial Planning materials, and he and I are having this great discussions over some of the crap they're shoveling out. And he's learning some good stuff academically, but it's also is that they present this stuff like it came from the Bible or something, like it's absolute truth because it came from this group of nerds. And this asset allocation model that you have to move to safety as you get towards 65 years old is taught with such fervor that it's as if you don't believe it, you don't believe in the law of gravity or something. And so me being on the air for 30 years saying, I don't believe it, I think it's a bad plan.
2: Mm-hmm.
3: All those guys, they go bananas on Dave Ramsey. Dave Ramsey doesn't know, but he's going to cause all these people to lose everything they own. They're all going to be poor because of Dave Ramsey. No, they're not. They have a lot more money. So,
2: do you have the same philosophy for things like 529s as the child gets closer to...
3: same one.
2: Keep the same.
3: Yeah, because here's the thing. You're not taking the risk. The day they go to college, some of that money's not going to be touched for 4 years.
2: That's right. It still has time.
3: And so if the market, if Trump bombs Iran and the market drops...
2: It has time to recover.
3: Don't panic and take it all out and lock your losses in. You know, in 2008, when the market went in half, people talked to Warren Buffett and said, Mr. Buffett, you lost $1 trillion today, or you lost $1 billion today. He goes, I didn't lose anything. I hadn't sold it. You lock your losses in when you sell it. As long as you're holding it, you're riding the roller coaster, and no one gets hurt on a roller coaster except those that jump off in the middle of the ride. And so same thing's true there. Now, what you could do if you're coming into college and let's say you got $200,000, I might pull the first year out and put it in high yield savings.
2: Mm-hmm.
3: Put 50 over there.
2: You know you got it.
3: And then that other 150, and then maybe the next year, I start talking about that. But the chances of that statistically being down over 4 years,
2: very slow,
3: almost zero.
2: Yeah.
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3: 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John is in San Francisco. Hey, John, what's up in your world?
10: Hey, thanks for taking my call.
3: Sure. How can we help?
10: So I'm dealing with three pending debt collection lawsuits right now, and I have another account that's still in collections that's probably going to turn into a fourth lawsuit if I don't get it resolved soon. I'm trying to negotiate settlements, and it's been pretty overwhelming. Does it make sense to hire an attorney to fight them or even look into, like, Chapter 7 as a last resort? I don't think I'm there yet, but wanted to know all my options.
2: What's the amount?
3: How much do you owe these guys?
10: So, the four in total is $21,000.
3: Mm-hmm.
10: 21.6. The two I'm trying to negotiate, the lowest will come down to $6,000. I'll try to offer them $3,000, but, you know, they won't budge. I do have around $8,000 in savings just to try to deal with this, but...
3: You've got two in court, is that right?
10: Three in court.
3: Okay, and the three in court are how much? Give me the amounts on those each.
10: Okay, so one's $3,100 $3,100.
3: Okay.
10: The other is $4,300.
3: Mm-hmm.
10: Third one is $5,500.
3: Okay, and these are credit cards or what?
10: They were personal loans that I took out in my early 20s.
2: So you can't take the $8,000 and clear the top two?
3: Yeah, you could. 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
10: They offered $6,000 to take out of the first two that I mentioned.
2: Love that.
3: Okay, that's $7,400 discounted to $6,000. Okay, so you could do that. I mean, you'd be down to two. And then you got $5,500. Now, personal loans, are you talking about with a bank or a rip-off finance company or what?
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3: what
10: know.
3: What do you make?
10: $95 a year.
3: Why are you behind on these little bitty loans if you make $95 a year?
10: So I only started making 95 for, I think, about a year. 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
3: Yeah, but if you make 95, you could have cleared 21 in 1 year. Why haven't you?
10: I also have some more debt on top of that.
3: How much?
10: $12,000.
3: On what?
10: Credit, so About $7,000 in credit cards and the rest in student loans.
2: Okay. What about
3: how much do you owe on your car?
10: No car payments. Right.
3: Are you married?
10: Yes. Well, not married. I have a girlfriend and one kid.
2: Okay.
3: How old are you?
10: 31.
2: Okay. And is this I'm putting family in air quotes. Is everybody together? Like you all live together?
10: Yes.
2: And you're all contributing? Okay. Okay.
10: Yeah, I do want to get married. It's just, you know, I just want to deal with the debts first before. I don't want her to be liable for any of this.
3: She's not going to be liable for it.
2: Yeah, that's neither here nor there. I think part of cleaning up the situation.

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3: Yeah, I can ask for it. 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
1: No, I'll wire you the money, or I'll give you a prepaid debit card number. 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
3: Okay.
1: They'll clean you out. They lie. Okay?
3: And
1: so, but, you know, you can clear every bit of this, and there's nothing to panic about. But here's the deal. You're going to have to get proactive and get after this.
2: Yeah, you're in a state.
1: You've been screwing
2: chaos.
1: Around for a year.
2: Your life is just in chaos, and you need to clean it up. Like I said, go ahead and marry the girl. You need a budget and see where this $9,500 is going, or $95,000 is going every year. You need to put some formation to your life, and I think that that's going to help you out a lot. And I think that this is just the kick in the pants you need to.
1: Yeah, no more eating out, no more partying, no more happy hour, no more nothing. All you're going to do is work and pay bills and get your life back. Your life is screwed up upside down because you're not addressing these things, and they're coming after your throat. And so, you know, you got to address them. The good news is we can get rid of two of the four that are pending going towards this. Cut up the credit cards. Get on a budget. You can clean every bit of your debt, all of it, everything you've told us about in a year, everything. And what we'll do is we'll set you up on the every dollar account. And, so our suggestion is clear those two. Get married this weekend. Doesn't cost any money. She's not liable just because you got married. And then the two of you sit down as a husband and wife and start building a life together, which involves cleaning this mess up. But y'all are just running around acting like you're freaking 16 years old. And you're getting your head taken off doing it. So this is no longer a game. We're down into adult land now. And that's what we've got to play. You got to play serious. And no, you're not bankrupt. And no, you know, you don't need an attorney, because if you go to court with or without an attorney, and the question the judge asks is this a valid debt? Yes. Have you paid it? No. Guilty. That's simple. Yeah. You lose the case, because it's not a question of your character. It's not a question of what happened. It's not a question of you didn't have a job. It's not a question of your mama. It's not a question of nothing. Just simple. Did you pay the debt that you owe? No. Boom. Judgment. Okay? That's simple. A lawyer can't keep that from happening. The only thing a lawyer could do is maybe could be negotiating better than you've been negotiating. Because your offer here of $6,000 is not a great offer. But given that you've got eight, I'd do it in a heartbeat.
2: Yeah, but, plus, it's been around forever. So it's time to just case closed.
1: Yeah. So these things, when we ignore them and sweep them under the rug, we not only get a lumpy rug, they have a high rate of resurrection. And now you have zombies walking all through your... They come up out of the grave, and you have zombies walking through your house. And because we didn't deal with them. And so what you've got to do is take the zombies out fast, hardcore.
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9: This program is designed to provide accurate and authoritative information with regard to the subject matter covered. This information is given with the understanding that neither the host nor the station is engaged in rendering legal, accounting, or other professional advice. Since the details of your situation are fact-dependent, you should additionally seek the services of a competent professional.

0: Isabella is in Houston. Hi, Isabella. How are you?
1: I'm doing well, Dave. How are you?
0: Better than I deserve. What's up?
1: So my question is, what order I should tackle my debt? I have $170,000 in student loans. It's broken up into 12 smaller loans. There's $27,000 that's in a debt relief program, $4,000 on my engagement ring, and then $10,000 in a home water system. And so the issue is that the $27,000 in the debt relief program is not accruing interest. We came to an agreement with the creditors, and there's like a final deadline. So the end of my payments would be June 7th of 2028. I pay $1,200 a month on that.
0: Okay. Then we're still going to work what we call the debt snowball, where you list all of your debts, individual mm-hmm. debts, not categories, smallest to largest, pay minimum payments on everything but the little one, and attack the little one. Are any of the 12 student loans smaller than the engagement ring?
1: Yes.
0: Okay. Then that's your smallest debt.
1: Okay.
0: And then your next smallest debt, and then the engagement ring. And when you get to the debt relief, I don't care what the plan is, just pay mm-hmm. it off.
1: Okay.
0: Pay it off early.
1: Is it, got it.
2: Is it just you?
1: No, so my husband and I both combined. So we pull together, our annual income is between $230 to $270.
0: Great.
1: And so we are really just, we kind of woke up, saw where our finances were, and we were like, okay, we need to figure out how to get rid of this.
0: Yeah.
1: So we're on the same page. We just really wanted to know, like, order of operation.
2: Yeah.
1: I do have baby number two on the way right now. I'm due in December. And so we were trying to figure out what can we knock out now. We were doing the every dollar, like trying to assign everything.
0: Mm-hmm.
1: And we do see that we have an excess of like around $4,500 a month. So what we were thinking about was applying all of that to the debt relief program, because once we're done with that one, I could probably pay it off in maybe like 5 months. And that's $1,200 back that I was thinking that we could reapply somewhere else.
0: No, let's just pay off smallest to largest. Do you have any money in savings?
1: We have about $7,000 in savings.
2: What's your deductible?
1: Deductible for
0: delivery.
2: Yeah.
1: For the delivery,
0: mm-hmm.
1: It's like $2,000.
2: Okay.
0: Okay. I might feather that $7,000 nest a little bit until baby comes.
2: Mm-hmm.
0: Put $3,000 or $4,000 more in there. And $4,000 a month, you haven't cut your budget yet. You're just getting started.
1: Right.
0: No eating out, no vacations. You're broke.
1: Mm-hmm.
0: No $20,000 nurseries for new babies. You're broke.
1: Got it.
0: You're $200,000 in debt. But no, we don't. We have learned that people have a higher probability of finishing when they have a positive feedback loop. And we've been doing this for mm-hmm. 30 years. And the positive feedback loop is pay off the smallest to largest. Mm-hmm. And the 27 is a single payment now that it is all combined in the debt consolidation thing. And so mm-hmm. when you get to that, your water softener will be gone. Several of your student loans will be gone. Your other stuff will be gone. But you're going to get to it pretty quick.
2: You are. And I'm, mm-hmm. this is coming from somebody who's had the types of student loans that you have more. And let me tell you, it mm-hmm. does feel good when you have a list of 17 or 22 debts and you go through smallest to largest. And because you did it that way, you're able to check off 5 or 6 of them off the list.
0: Yeah, you leave them on the refrigerator with big red lines drawn through them.
2: Ooh, that
0: you
2: feels
0: done.
2: Good.
0: You done. You done. You done. And you just keep attacking it. Yeah, there is a positive thing to that. And what it does is it actually, we figured out that personal finance is 80% behavior. It's only about 20% mm-hmm. math. And so feedback loops are more important for behavior modification than the actual math is. And the math that you're using is not interest rate math. In your case, you're using cash flow math, which is not a bad.
2: I understand.
0: It's not an unintelligent way of looking at it. It's just.
2: It's about
0: doing math though. Didn't get you into this mess. If you'd have done math, you wouldn't have done any of this.
2: Mm-hmm. And when you start looking, we're looking at the probability of you completing it. And if you start looking at it, well, if I could just get $500 back in my pocket, for a lot of people, that's enough to make them go, well, that was all I needed.
0: Yep. Renee's in San Diego. Hi, Renee.
3: Hi, how are you?
0: Better than I deserve. What's up?
3: Well, the reason I'm calling today is because a couple of years ago, my husband and I went into a partnership with my brother and sister-in-law, and we bought a storage unit with some warehousing and some other commercial uses, office primarily. Long story short, my brother-in-law wanted to scale and buy additional ones. Found out it's a lot more difficult to find those because people don't generally sell them. And then he and my sister-in-law decided they really didn't want to participate in running it anymore, which left that to my husband and I. We're also retired, and we had just wanted a place to park some additional money we had so that we could spread
0: out
3: our
0: assets. Is it for sale?
3: Not officially.
0: Well, officially put it up for sale.
3: Well, we started down that road and contacted, my brother-in-law contacted a REIT that had been interested in it when we purchased it.
0: Mm-hmm.
3: Contacted another group that owns property in those kind of properties in the same city. And we contacted someone who buys storage units kind of as a collective.
0: So you talked to four
3: and,
0: people?
3: And, of course, three.
0: Okay.
3: And those three were interested, but they were trying to purchase it like fire sale.
0: List it with a real estate agent by the end of the week.
3: Local, because we also looked at, there was a fourth one, and that was a large commercial brokerage that specializes in that. And they used a formula that didn't work because they were using a big metro area instead of the area those storage units in, which is scarcity of land surrounded by Indian reservations, so no opportunity to expand, central location. So their algorithm did not provide for that kind
0: then
3: of
0: they obviously don't need to list it.
3: So how
0: get a real estate agent that's a commercial real estate agent that knows how to crunch numbers on storage units? Is the thing full? Is it full? Is it rented?
3: Well, we upped the rents because it was
0: is it rented?
3: Oh, some of it is. All the industrial.
0: What's your vacancy?
3: Right now it's 75 because we upped the rent. And
0: 75% vacant?
2: 75 units or 75%?
3: 75% occupancy.
0: Oh, occupancy. Okay. All right. So, you've got a pretty heavy vacancy then at 25%, and that is going to devalue it because the valuation is not based on scarcity of land. The valuation is based on cash flow. How much money does this create? And then you use a cap rate on it. That's how commercial brokerage is done. And so it doesn't matter where it is. What matters is not an algorithm. It's a simple thing. If I'm going to put $1 million in it, I want a return on my $1 million. If I'm going to put $10 million in it, I want a return on my $10 million. And
3: right.
0: I don't care about the Indian reservation, except to the extent it creates money for the bottom line of this project. And so you guys need to get your occupancy up, probably, because it's pretty devalued right now. See if you can get it filled back up and then raise your rents a little bit, not so much. And you're going to have to spend some effort on it. And then you're going to get it up for sale, and what you're looking for is a commercial real estate agent that knows this. They don't have to be a large national firm, but they probably need a CCIM, which is the designation in that, or something like that, so that they actually know how to run the cash flow analysis on it and put it up for sale and get it sold. But you call four people. You've talked to four people. That doesn't solve your problem. You know, you got to get the thing on the market and get it gone. This thing's run its course. You're out of here. You're done. And don't play around with it and call me 5 years from now and going, we're still stuck. Well, list it and sell it. Sell it. If you have to sell it at a pretty good deal, that's fine. Get rid of it. Put some money in your pocket and wave bye to the brother-in-law.
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0: If you're ever in the Nashville area, drop by. We do this show from 1 to 4 every day, Central Time, 1 to 4 p.m., Monday through Friday. We're on the glass in the lobby of Ramsey Solutions. So folks, come by. We have free homemade chocolate chip cookies and coffee and wonderful bookstore and museum, all kinds of stuff for you to see when you're here. And we usually have 50 to 200 folks sitting out here watching the show. People dropping in from every state in the union and even a couple from Canada today. So there you go. So check it out. Come out and do that. Also in the lobby there is the debt-free stage where people come to do their debt-free scream. And that's where Toby and Jamie are standing. Mm. Welcome, guys.
11: Hi, Dave.
2: Hi, Dave.
11: Hi, Jade.
2: Hi, Jade.
0: Where do you guys live?
11: We're from Casper, Wyoming.
0: Awesomeness. Well, welcome to Nashville.
11: Thank you.
2: Thank you.
0: And how much debt have you two paid?
11: We've paid off $176,000.
0: I love it. How long did that take?
11: 5 years and 9 months.
0: Wow. And your range of income during that time?
11: We started about 120 and currently up to 160,000.
2: Cool. Good job.
0: What do y'all do for a living?
11: We are both teachers.
0: Awesome.
11: I teach middle school band.
12: Mm-hmm. And I'm a fifth grade teacher.
0: Awesome.
2: What kind of debt was the 176?
11: It was our house.
0: Looking at a couple of weirdos.
11: That's right.
0: Way to go, you guys. Excellent job. So what's this house worth?
11: About $400,000 at this point.
0: Yeah, I love it. So, and your nest egg is up to what these days?
11: Retirement accounts are just north of $700,000 right
2: you.
11: Now.
2: Look at you.
0: Couple of millionaires. Couple of baby
2: teachers.
0: Steps millionaires down in here that are teachers.
2: And yes. you look young. How old are you?
11: We are both 43.
2: Come on
0: now. Wow. Excellent. Excellent. You know, when we did our study of baby steps millionaires and millionaires, we found that the third most likely to become a millionaire is a teacher.
11: Mm-hmm.
0: In the career field, it's engineer, accountant, teacher. That's the order. And people always question us on that, and yet here stands two of them.
2: Yes, in the flesh.
0: Well done.
11: Thank you.
2: Thank you.
0: I love it. Congratulations. Okay, so 5 years and 9 months ago, you decided to concentrate on paying off your house. Why?
11: So we first found Ramsey Solutions in 2008 after reading the Total Money Makeover. Immediately paid off all of our consumer debt. Since then, we've cash flowed 2 basement remodels, 2 master's degrees, 3 car upgrades, and a boat. In 2012, we took Financial Peace University, and I've since taught the class 3 times to the staff at my school.
0: Wow, thank you.
11: My pleasure. It's so much fun. And then in 2020, we decided to finally just start aggressively pounding on the mortgage using all the margin in our monthly budget. It would have been paid off even faster had I not had a car accident, which caused us to dip into our emergency fund and find a different used vehicle.
0: Yeah. Okay. Wow.
2: Wow.
0: Wow.
2: Way do voiceover work or something? You
11: we practiced this a lot to make sure that we were ready.
2: You got this on lock. Good job.
12: He speaks in front of audiences all the time.
2: I can tell.
12: He's a natural.
2: I can tell. Yeah. Good job.
0: Well, way to go, guys. It's incredible. So you've taught the class. How much consumer debt did you knock out back in the old days?
11: Oh, we had a little $3,000 loan on the car. And
0: not
11: then
0: big.
11: It was very, very small. We just realized after reading the book, oh, this makes sense. Let's do that.
2: And just lived a cash lifestyle after that.
11: That's right.
12: Yes.
2: Wow.
12: Yep.
0: And staying on a budget, living on a plan.
11: Absolutely.
0: A couple of teacher salaries and doing great. Yep. Way to go, you guys.
11: Thank you.
12: Thank you.
0: And you're 43 years old and you're millionaires in Casper, Wyoming. Wow. Very nice. Very nice. How does it feel to not have a payment in the world?
12: It's freeing.
11: Incredible.
12: We can just do what we want. And we're very goal-oriented people. So we set goals and then we work towards that. And we're also very visual. And so a funny story is that Toby came to me in 2020 and he wanted to build a paper chain to represent our mortgage. And so each link on that paper chain was $1,000. And then so the kids got involved during budget time, and each each budget month, they would get to tear off a paper chain. And then that chain hung in our kitchen all across through my dining room.
2: For five years.
12: And
0: Until it didn't.
12: And so it's just, it's very freeing.
0: Yeah. So at which point you look at him and said, I thought I taught fifth grade.
12: Exactly.
0: Yes.
2: Unbelievable.
0: Cool. So, you know, this is interesting because very few people that I know that are teachers went into the teaching profession saying, oh, I'm going to be a millionaire.
11: Mm-hmm.
0: That's usually not like how that's not what the way the wiring works, right? But once you start seeing this, you said we're goal oriented, and you could see how if you followed a system, like if you follow a lesson plan or, you know, if you follow whatever, any kind of a process that's proven that we could get there, then the hope kicks in, doesn't it?
11: Yes.
12: Absolutely.
11: We could see the eventual progress. And at that point, it's not even a question of whether or not we're going to accumulate wealth. It's how soon can we get there? This process works. Just follow it.
0: Yeah.
2: So when you teach folks this strategy, what's the number one piece of advice? Like, what do you tell folks who are maybe not in the same situation as you, but they're teachers and they're thinking, man, how am I supposed to do this?
12: Mm-hmm. I think for us, the biggest thing was communication with each other. Mm-hmm. As I said before, we're very goal oriented. So we would discuss what is our next goal? What is our next big achievement that we want to reach? And then how are we going to get there? But for us, it was that communication between each other. And agreeing on where we wanted to go.
0: Mm-hmm. Wow. Well, we appreciate you coming all the way to Nashville to testify that this works. That's pretty cool.
11: Wouldn't have missed it for the world.
0: What's the first big thing you're going to do to enjoy some money now that you did this?
12: Well, the kids don't know this yet, but we are going to take an upcoming vacation to Disney World.
2: Yay!
0: Yay! Just announced it to them now.
12: I did.
0: That's pretty cool. We should have had some Mickey ears here for them or something. Wow. That'll be fun.
2: Wow, they're excited. That's
0: very
2: cool.
0: Very cool. And how old are the kids and what are their names? Bring them up.
12: Come on up, guys.
11: We have Riley, and she's 12.
0: Riley's 12.
11: And Mr. Kellen is 8.
0: All right. 12 and 8.
12: That's
0: and this
12: exciting.
0: Has happened over the last 6 years.
11: Mm-hmm.
0: So Kellen doesn't, I mean, when it all started, he didn't know much.
11: Mm-mm.
0: But Riley's been there for the whole ride.
11: Yes.
2: All the way to Disney.
11: Yep.
0: Yeah, all the way from paper chains all over Mama's dining room to Disney.
11: Yes. Exactly.
0: And the day that I heard Mom and Dad were millionaires. Wow.
11: Mm-hmm.
0: Very,
2: That's
0: very
2: a big deal,
0: cool.
2: Guys.
0: You know, when your kids are growing up while you're doing this and they see what Mom and Dad are doing, they see goal oriented, they see communication between the two of you, they see a budget, they see we're sticking to this, we're sacrificing to win, and then they hear that you win. Those guys, you really did change your family tree because more is caught than taught, as Rachel says.
11: Mm-hmm.
0: And you can teach them all day long, but when they watch you and see this example and they live, their body takes this in.
11: Yeah.
0: And they can't unlearn it.
12: Yeah.
0: It even changes who they'll date in the future. Thank God.
11: Yeah.
0: Yeah.
12: They truly do understand when it's budget time, and they understand what that means to make a budget and how to spend your money appropriately.
11: Yeah.
0: Yeah.
11: So. And where money comes from.
0: Then you get to go to Disney.
2: Yay!
0: I like it. Well
2: Excellent.
0: Done.
2: Excellent. No notes.
0: Very cool.
2: Excellent.
0: Very cool. Life is good. Life is good. Well, way to go, y'all. I'm very proud
11: Thank
0: of you.
11: You,
0: you did
11: you.
0: Everything the right way. You've executed, and now you've reminded some 30 million people with this debt-free scream right now that this can be done, and teachers can do it too. For those of you that are doubters out there and Debbie Downers, you're looking at two of them that at 43 became Baby Steps millionaires. $700,000 in investments, a $400,000 paid-for house. The last step was Baby Step 6, paying off the house, 5 years and 9 months, making $120 up to $160. All right, Toby, Jamie, Riley, and Kellen. Disney bound, count it down. Let's hear a debt-free scream.
13: Three, two, one. We're debt-free!
2: Wow.
0: That's how it's done.
2: Wow. That's impressive.
0: It is impressive. It never gets old.
2: I mean, you can't argue. Two teachers, all the things he said they cash flowed, they just locked in.
0: See, when I've got guys like that I'm talking to, that's why I'm not going to talk to you if you want to argue. This works.
2: It works.
0: Don't argue. Just do it. Just do it. When are you going to start? Now. Yeah, I'm talking to you. Just do it.
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10: 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This information is given with the understanding that neither the host nor the station is engaged in rendering legal, accounting, or other professional advice. Since the details of your situation are fact-dependent, you should additionally seek the services of a competent professional.
0: Our scripture of the day, Ecclesiastes 7:8, the end of something is better than its beginning. Patience is better than arrogance. Bill Bradley said, ambition is the path to success. Persistence is the vehicle you arrive in.
2: Okay.
0: There we go. Amy is in Louisville, Kentucky. Hi, Amy. How are you?
15: 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My yearly property taxes and insurance are $1,700. Now, here's where the twist comes in. I got a construction loan to build a tiny home on my property for $112,000. Ezra Reconstruction got $30,000 of that. Fees are $4,700, which is a total of $34,000, so I have around $78,000 left. This is at a 6.75 interest, but he has bailed on me. And I can't find any assets under his name, so I'm not even sure if I'm going to be able to recoup that.
0: I'm sorry, who bailed on you?
15: The contractor that was supposed to build my tiny home.
0: For $120,000?
15: Well, it was 112, but they've only gotten 29,165 so far.
0: Have they done any work?
15: Nothing. They have applied for permits incorrectly. And
0: why,
15: just
0: why did you give
15: excuses.
0: Them money before they did work?
15: The bank did. I have a mortgage for this.
0: I know, but you have to approve it.
15: Yeah. And the bank said this was standard practice. So now I'm on the hook for $34,000 with nothing to show for it.
2: Did the permits not get approved?
15: No.
0: Why?
15: Incomplete or inconsistent. They keep getting rejected, rejected, rejected, and now all communications have stopped.
2: So the permits were denied because they were filed incorrectly, not because you can't build the tiny house.
15: Yes, yes, okay. Correct.
0: Why does a tiny house cost $112,000?
15: That's what I've been wondering.
0: Well, I mean, why didn't you wonder that before you signed up for it?
15: Because of it, like pouring concrete, putting it on a foundation. Where I live, it has to be done a certain way. It has to be like stick built.
2: I thought tiny houses were more like 60.
15: They are, 40. But then when you put them inside a city limit, they have to be up on a foundation, and then the plumbing and the electric and the sewer and all that good stuff.
0: Which is not another 60. Okay. I don't know exactly what to tell you. Obviously, you've informed the bank not to let any more draws happen, right?
15: Absolutely, yes.
0: Okay. And but you have a $31,000 loan with a possibility of going to 112, and you're hunting for a new contractor that can execute this deal. But what you're saying isn't it is not standard practice to issue checks to a builder, draws to a builder on a construction loan, except as work is completed. Okay. That's not standard practice. And so, no, we don't issue $31,000 to pull a permit on a tiny home. That's asinine. And so, you know, I don't know who's over there at the bank that doesn't know what they're doing, but I probably am going to just shut the whole thing down, and I'm not going to deal with that bank anymore. Because I think they're incompetent, and I think you've been you've bought into some kind of a idea here with this tiny home construction that this is somehow going to be the best thing for you, and the numbers you're giving us are they don't pass the smell test, okay? Because the purpose of a tiny home is this is a small square footage thing. They're typically not stick built. They're typically rolled in on a trailer and sat there. And you're pouring a slab the size of a deck. This is not an expensive process. And yeah, you got to hook into sewer and you probably got some tap fees and you got to run a water line to it. But none of this is rocket science and none of this should cost, you know, $50,000, not even close. So I don't know. This whole thing sounds like it just smells. And so when I run into something that I get into, like you've gotten into here, where the whole thing stinks, I just start pulling back and resetting what I'm going to do and how I'm going to do it. And that may be that you do a tiny house, but you do it the proper way rather than the way you were trying to do it. And just because it's in a city limit doesn't mean it costs $50,000 to build a slab. That's just not true. In Louisville, Kentucky, it's not that onerous. You're not in California where they've got regulations out there, but this is Louisville. And so they've got regulations, but not like that. So now I think you've gonna have to gather a whole lot more information to decide what your next steps are. And you know, if you have a contract with someone that has taken $31,000 from you, and they've done that fraudulently, then I guess you need to see an attorney for that. But if you've discovered the person has no assets, then you're probably going to have a hard time getting any of that money back, because you can sue somebody and win that has no assets and you get nothing. It's not worth the trouble. But I would look into the legal side of it as well. Christina is in San Jose, California. Hi, Christina. How are you?
16: Hi, Christina. Hi, thank you for taking my call.
0: Sure. You're a little bit muffled. Can you speak directly into your phone, please?
16: I'm speaking directly into my phone.
0: Okay. Thank you. How can we help?
16: Well, my husband, I'm 62 years old, and my husband wants to get a HELOC loan.
0: For what?
16: So we've owned our home since 2004. And
0: say that again.
16: So we have owned our home since 2004, and he wants to upgrade the bathroom, the master bath, and the hallway bath.
0: Mm-hmm.
2: What's it going to cost? Wants
16: roughly around maybe $60,000 to $80,000.
2: To do? Oh, wow. Okay. That feels steep.
16: Yes, because he wants to enlarge the shower, put new tile.
0: And you obviously don't have the money to do that.
16: No, we don't have the money.
0: Okay. What's the size of your, do you have any money in savings?
16: We do have money in savings. We have probably around $300,000 in savings.
0: Is that retirement savings?
16: No, it's not retirement savings.
0: Well, why don't you just use some of your $300,000 to build your bathrooms?
16: That's what I told him.
2: Otherwise, what's the point of it?
16: He wants to get a HELOC loan. So, I mean, that's why I'm calling, because I don't want to create more debt.
0: No.
2: You already have debt? You already have some? You said you don't want to create more. You have some already?
16: No, we don't have any debt.
2: Okay.
0: The house is paid for. You said you're how old?
16: No, I'm 62 years old. The house is not paid for.
0: Oh.
16: It's worth $1 million, mm-hmm. and we still owe about $300,000 on the home.
0: Well, I mean, you in California, you'll have to sign for the HELOC, and if you refuse to sign for it, it won't happen.
2: Yeah.
16: Oh, yes. Thank you so much.
0: Yeah. So just tell him no.
2: Wow.
0: Just tell him I'm not going to sign for the HELOC.
2: You gave her the ultimate legal loophole. Good job, Dave. I've never heard someone cheer like that after a... But by the way, you also have $300,000
0: sitting
2: in savings.
0: You also have a husband that you got to deal with. I mean, this is not, I don't know if I'm cheering about anything here.
2: No.
0: I'm
2: just looking at the fact that what you have in savings is what you owe on the house, but good luck convincing him to pay the house off.
0: Yeah. I don't know what your household income is. I'd consider paying off the house and building your nest egg and building your bathrooms with cash. And by the way, when you end up building them with cash, they probably won't be 60 to 80. You'll probably do it differently. That puts this hour of the Ramsey Show in the books. We'll be back with you before you know it. In the meantime, remember, there's ultimately only one way to financial peace, and that's to walk daily with the Prince of Peace, Christ Jesus.
17: 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It's knowing that He will. This is AM 700, The Light.

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1: Everywhere you look, AI keeps showing up. People are using it in all kinds of surprising ways, often with a positive outcome. But increasingly, people are turning to AI chatbots to help them in ways that have experts deeply concerned.

0: Counseling is one field in which specialized chatbots are displacing trained professionals who have spent years looking people in the eye, showing concern human to human. These are the things that chatbots can't do. They can't feel anything. But it's not only a falling clientele that has experts worried. They say chatbots often give poor advice. This trend is not only in the world of secular psychology, but also in the Christian counseling world. But there's great wisdom in holding fast to how the Lord intends us to be comforted through life's toughest days. We do this as believers, supporting one another, holding fast to God's word, and keeping our eyes fixed on Jesus. Welcome to Haven Today, here on the weekend. I'm David Wolin, sharing the great story that's all about Jesus. This is a program called Hope When Life Hurts. I've actually been looking forward to this program because it's a chance to testify to the goodness of God and His sufficiency every day of our lives, even the hardest ones, and on that subject. We recently shared a conversation with my predecessor, Charles Morris, about how the Lord has sustained him in his battle with cancer, and you can hear that on our Great Stories podcast. But today we'll be sharing part two of a conversation that began last weekend with Johnny Erickson Tada. As you may already know, she's lived more than five decades in a wheelchair as a quadriplegic. And the Lord has given her an amazing ministry and a remarkably joyful countenance. This is something for which Johnny is known. And yet, as she'll share today, just getting out of bed to face another day is a two-hour process she dreads. And so she reaches out to her Savior for what she needs to face another day in the wheelchair.
1: Lord Jesus, I hold fast to your word. You are my anchor, and so I'm going to anchor myself in your word. And you tell me in Philippians that I can do all things through you. So I know you will show up. And Titus chapter 2 tells me that by the grace of God, I can say no to my selfish wishes and wants. And I can say yes to your grace and live a godly life in this present age. That's the way I want to live today, Jesus.
0: And that's the way I want to live. How about you? There's only one way to do this, and it's to hold fast to Jesus through His Word, which is precisely what Johnny's Book of Devotionals helps us do. It's called Keeping Faith When Life Hurts. This is an amazing resource for your own walk with Jesus, but it's a great gift as well. And we have it here at Haven. It's our way of saying thank you for your gift of support, because we depend on friends like you to keep this ministry on the airwaves of North America. So would you stand with us today through a gift? 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And now reminding us who our Savior truly is, here's City of Light and Jesus Strong and Kind. Jesus.

0: This is Haven Today. I'm David Wolin, and back with us again today, Johnny Erickson Tada. Good to be with you, Johnny.
1: Always good to be with you, David.
0: So we've had the opportunity in my relatively short time at Haven, at least compared to my predecessors, that, I mean, this is a job that people stay in for decades. So I've got a long way to go yet here. But Johnny, do you know, 2.5 years ago, you were my very first interview. We got together with Charles Morris at Ambassador.
1: Oh, come on. Was I?
0: Yep. You were the very first one. I was nervous as all get out and trying not to look like it, thinking I'm going to stumble all over myself talking into this microphone with Johnny. And you were as kind and gracious as you could be, just encouraging us and pointing us to the Lord Jesus. And I forgot all about the microphone. And it's happened again today. So I do thank you for your kindness and joining up together with us over the years.
1: Absolutely. And David, you've become a good friend in this ministry, and I'm sure that many of our listeners consider you their friend, and how familiar your voice is, and steady and calm and always focused on the Lord Jesus Christ. That's a good thing. You're a friend to many.
0: Well, we have to cling to Jesus, and it's His grace when we encounter moments in life that really require that of us. It doesn't feel like a grace at a time. No discipline does, as the scriptures remind us, but our Father He knows what He's doing when He is strengthening us through hardship and trial. And, you know, sometimes it looks on the outside like we've really got it all together. I know, Johnny, you've encountered that over the years a number of times. You have a lot of admirers out there. I know you're kind of used to that at this point, but you have a joy that flows from you. It would appear, although its source is not really Johnny, and you're quick to point that out. But in your book, Keeping Faith When Life Hurts, you tell a story early on about a woman who approached you at a conference. And I'll just read to you what she said, but then you could tell us the rest of the story. She came up to you and said, "Oh, Johnny, you always look so together, so happy in your wheelchair. I wish I had your joy. How do you do it?" So it's still today that you told me that story sticks with you.
1: I remember that.
0: Tell us how you answered that.
1: Well, she was looking into the mirror, and of course she caught my reflection in the mirror. She was just capping her lipstick, and she turned to me and asked me that question. "You're always so joyful. I wish I had your kind of joy." And I said to her, "Ma'am, thank you so much, but may I tell you how I woke up this morning?" I woke up this morning hating this paralysis. I felt like crumbling and collapsing under the pressure of one more day of going through a two-hour routine that never varies. People exercising me, my friend giving me a bed bath, my friend putting a corset on, binders and leg bags and Velcro strips, and sitting me in a wheelchair and helping me to breathe, nebulizing chest compression therapy. I mean, I went on and on, and I said, "Ma'am, I woke up this morning saying, Jesus, I can't believe you're asking me to do this again. I'm so tired of paralysis. I can't do it. But for some reason, you think I can. And so I'm not going to trust my feelings, but I'm going to say, I can't do it, but I can do all things through you, Jesus. As you strengthen me, please give me strength for these women today. Please." And she looked at me as though that was an abnormal or an unusual occurrence, that I just had a bad morning. No, I did not have a bad morning. That literally is the way it is every day. And so my first goal in life, as soon as my eyes wake up in the morning and I'm facing a hard day, I got to get myself happy in Jesus. I just have to get myself happy, because the Christian life is a series of tough choices. Growth in Jesus doesn't merely happen. I know Christians, you know, people who find it difficult to live with drive and purpose. They struggle to live intentionally. You know, you shift your life into neutral and you coast through life as though it were a parade that just keeps going on and on. And I can't do that. Like I said, the Christian life is a series of choices. And so I've got to make that tough choice every morning. I cannot do this. But Lord Jesus, I hold fast to your word. you are my anchor. The book of Hebrews calls you my anchor. Yeah. And so I'm going to anchor myself in your word. And you tell me in Philippians that I can do all things through you. So I know you will show up. And Titus chapter 2 tells me that by the grace of God, I can say no to my selfish wishes and wants. And I can say yes to your grace and live a godly life in this present age. That's the way I want to live today, Jesus.
0: Mm-hmm.
1: And honestly, David, that is my life. Every day it's a battle.
0: Yeah.
1: When I sit up in that wheelchair, the fight begins against the world, the flesh, and the devil. Mm-hmm. Am I tired? Yes, in the flesh. Do I get weary? Of course I do. But even Jesus had to choose obedience. It says in Hebrews chapter 5, he underwent suffering fully to experience and embrace what it meant like for us to struggle in the flesh.
0: That's right.
1: And just as the Holy Spirit helped Jesus obey, the Holy Spirit helps me obey, helps us all obey. But it's a fight. We have to live with our spiritual antennae up, always, always taking in the signals. What is God's word saying to me right now? So I want to live a life worthy of the Lord, as it says in Colossians.
0: Yeah.
1: I want to live a life that pleases him in every way, bearing fruit in every good work. I want to grow in the knowledge of God, as it says in Colossians. And I hope I don't sound like one of these people that just spout off scriptures. David, well, I live on
0: I
1: them.
0: Love, I exactly. Like, I was going to say, Jesus, it's just flowing out of you. This is you're just sharing your meal with us, you know, food and drink. We need this.
1: Well, real quickly, and it was in John chapter 6. You probably know it better than I do. Jesus says, my words are food.
0: Mm-hmm.
1: And they are drink, because he told his disciples to eat my flesh, drink my blood. And of course, it's a gross analogy, but I think that Christ wanted to get home. He wanted to push the point with his disciples. This is how intimate you must be with me.
0: Yes.
1: You must be this close to me. Our union, you know, our union in me means you live on my energy. You are the branch that stays connected to the vine.
0: That's right.
1: You're not a cell phone that can disconnect with me and then go get some spiritual charge.
0: That's right.
1: And once you're fully charged and you can get back into life, no, you must always abide in me.
0: Yes.
1: Stay in me. And then Jesus says this eerie thing in Matthew chapter 10. He says, he who endures to the end shall be saved.
0: Mm-hmm.
1: And I think God gives us that little, oh my goodness, this is how critical it is. This is how high the cosmic stakes are.
0: Yeah. Yeah.
1: They are. And we have to endure, persevere, run the race with perseverance.
0: That's right. That's right.
1: Oh, I haven't sounded like a...
0: No, you're connecting all these dots that are so precious to me. You're quoting some of my favorite passages too. John chapter 6, for me, was a turning point, actually. I remember, this is many years ago, but I remember being very bothered by it. I mean, you said that this analogy is gross, but of course, Jesus wouldn't actually concede that. And that was partly what I was grappling with. And I watched him. There's three times the followers, which are the leftovers of the crowds to whom he multiplied bread and fish the day before, you know, come and follow him to the other side of the lake because they want more. And Jesus won't give it to them this time. And then he speaks this, you must eat my flesh, drink my blood. And then

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1: Food and drink it to be hydrated.
2: Ooh.
1: What if real life is actually bigger and better than that? And we just can't see it.
2: We can't see it.
1: So we think, Jesus, why don't you just concede that you're not being literal? But in fact, it's so much deeper. He can't help us to get there any other way than to leave us in the tension of it.
2: Bingo, you've hit the nail on the head once again, David. Because our eyes are still, you know, we see men as trees walking. We don't quite see the clarity of the spiritual world. And yet the rooms that we are in right now are probably populated with so many unseen beings. And I'm not including only angels, but demons. I mean, we are surrounded. We swim in a spiritual world that we cannot see. And I think that's why our adversary tries to entice us with the physical world, with the what, you know, is to be assumed as a physical concrete world. But the real concrete world is the world we cannot see. And you know, you've given me new, fresh insight into that particular scripture in John 6, because I long to be able to see. Let me see your face, Jesus. I think that's the groaning of all of us. The more intimate I become with him, I want to see him. And so that metaphor pushes us to have the view of, what is it, 2 Corinthians chapter 4, verse 8, I think it's 18, where it says, set your eyes not on things which are seen, but which are unseen. Because things which are seen are only temporary, but things which are unseen are eternal. Can we live that way?
1: Not on our own. We need Jesus, and we need the things that push us into him more deeply, which usually take the form of hardship, suffering, and trials, which is part of the way that the Lord redeems, even using the hard and dark things of this fallen world to actually draw us and bring us nearer to the heart of Christ. And he proves himself faithful every time. And you've been writing extensively about this all these years. There are so many other devotions in your book, Keeping Faith When Life Hurts. We've just kind of scratched the surface. But Johnny, with the time that we have left today, I'm wondering if there is anything that for you is top of mind when we talk about God's purpose, sovereign purpose in the things that we face, when the day comes, when it crosses over from just being normal irritating, normal hard, normal frustrations, and maybe it's the straw that breaks the camel's back for us. Maybe it's more like a grand piano. Those things happen and they fall on us and they befall us, and we think, this is it. Like, how could a good God bring me to this point and ask me to endure this? We have people listening today that are feeling that if they haven't thought it out loud. Where does your heart go when you get the chance to speak to that person?
2: Well, when people question the goodness of God, and sometimes I have questioned God's goodness when I travel abroad and I have seen the worst of suffering come upon a child with a disability. Yeah. When I wonder where the goodness is, I look to the cross, because the cross became the highest possible good for all of us humans. The cross not only brought salvation, it proved that there is meaning in suffering. And if God could bring about salvation through the most heinous, darkest act ever committed in history, then suffering can have purposes far beyond what we presently see. And that's where I go, to the cross. The cross to me is like the Mount Everest of God's mercy. It's so displayed the goodness of God against stiff-necked, stubborn rebels. And I'm including all of us dog nasty sinners. Yes, even you listening, we're all dog nasty sinners. But how good of God to give us the cross and Jesus so that we might know that one day the suffering will be behind us and we shall be with the Lord forever.

0: and what good thoughts there are.
1: Yeah, and it does strike me that amid everything else that we see on display there on the cross of Christ is preserved for us this side conversation to the thief on the cross next to him and being crucified there next to the Lord of heaven and earth, his suffering terrible, but nothing like that of Jesus. Yet Jesus could look to him in that moment of most extreme suffering and darkness and say, just a little longer.
0: Just a little longer.
1: Today you'll be with me in paradise. For us, even in the darkest moments where Christ meets us, having been through his own darkest moments, he says, look ahead. There is something beyond this that far outweighs it all.
0: Oh, your words, just a little longer, speak to me so powerfully right now in this wheelchair, and my hip hurts like crazy, and my lungs are hurting, and just to think, a little longer, hold on, Johnny, just a little bit longer. Oh, and what a
1: hold
0: day
1: on,
0: of glory,
1: John,
0: that will be when it's all behind us. We look at earth in the rearview mirror, and sorrow and sighing shall flee away. He shall crown us with everlasting joy, and those who enter Zion will do so with great singing and great hallelujahs. I can't wait.
1: Well, so for you, for me today, for those who are listening, we look to Christ, even if all we can do is just turn our heads on the cross that we've been called to bear, to look again at Jesus who's next to us. And let's hear him say it again, just a little longer. Just a little longer. Johnny, just a little longer, sister. One day we'll be together in paradise.
0: Oh, and all of us who are listening, all my friends, all your friends listening, what a grand reunion that will be. And the best thing is that it won't be the day of Johnny or the day of David. It'll be the day of Christ, his crowning, his glory day.
1: Amen.
0: And we, it says, we will crush Satan under our feet. Isn't that wonderful that we will help him do that? And I just can't wait to see him judge fallen angels and be crowned and his name vindicated. And oh, what a, and the new heavens, a new earth, and an earth, a new earth. Yeah, a new earth. It's going to have all the earthiness that you can imagine. It's going to have a, it'll be a perfect place where all of the things that I hope I might one day do, like ride horses and swim in streams and mow a lawn and rake leaves. And I think all that's going to happen again. My hands will work and will be busy, but yet perfectly at rest. All at once will be so active, yet so serene. Oh, it's just a joy to think about.
1: Well, it's a joy to think about it with you, Johnny. Thank you for being with us today. This was a lovely conversation, and it was a blessing to me. Parts of the conversation a surprise, but all of it a blessing. Thank you.
0: Thank you too, David. Thank you so much. Just a little while. Just a little longer.
1: Just a little longer. Amen.
2: 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I'm David Wolin. 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I'm David Wolin. Won't you come back again next time? We'll be keeping it all about Jesus. It's the great story here on Haven Today.
3: For your walk with Jesus, I'm David Wolin with Haven Today, inviting you to anchor your day in God's Word. 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Jesus heard these words, "This is my Son, whom I love. With him I am well pleased." What a loving declaration from the Father. And the amazing, almost unbelievable thing is that by faith in Jesus, the Father will say this about you as well, welcoming you into his presence one day, saying, "This is my son or daughter. In you, I am well pleased." 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
5: For as long as I remember, the gospel was preached, and it was preached by many people. And I heard these preachers, and I didn't really acknowledge them. I respected them, but I didn't really think about the messages that they gave. I guess you could say that I ignored them.
6: Steigutay! Welcome, my friends, to The Storyteller, where you'll find First Nations people from across Native North America who are following Jesus Christ without reservation. On today's program, we'll hear from a Cree man who really needed to hear the messages that he was ignoring.
5: My name is Ernie McDougall. I'm from Garden Hill First Nation in Manitoba. Garden Hill is approximately 600 kilometers north of Winnipeg. I grew up over there, and I moved around at times. I got to know different people. I got to know different cultures. I got to know many, many opportunities. As a kid, my childhood is different from a lot of the kids on the reserve, in the sense that my parents, my father, he traveled, so we traveled where he went. And being wherever I was, I just had a normal childhood. But another thing that happened was that as a preschooler, I had developed a sickness. I got meningitis. And that caused me to have epileptic seizures, because that meningitis left a scar on that membrane. And I had to go to hospitals and foster homes, because back home there weren't any facilities to really look after me properly if I was to have a serious epileptic attack. And so a lot of the things that the kids experienced, and I did not experience. For example, when I was in the hospital, I was not allowed to go swimming, just in case I had an epileptic attack. When I was old enough to go home, when they started having those facilities, my father and my brothers, we would go out to get wood. We would go cut cords of wood. But this one time after we got home, I had an epileptic attack. And my mother had become so worried about it that she didn't allow me to go out again. And there were lots of things that she worried about. So I was not able to do a lot of the things that the people do as young people. For example, going out fishing. I could go fishing if somebody took me, but I just couldn't go out on my own. I just couldn't go up because they would worry, what if he had an epileptic attack? But that didn't cause a big scar in my life. I just had a different experience. As I grew up, I developed an understanding that education was very important. My parents also knew that education was very important, and that's one thing that they always encouraged us to complete. So I finished high school, and I went on to finish university. I became a teacher, and I enjoyed teaching. I still enjoy teaching. There was one thing that I had already begun before I even started teaching. Even before I graduated from high school, there was something I had already begun. And that is a lifestyle that many people have begun and remain in. I started drinking at a very early age, while trying to complete high school. I failed, but eventually I did make it through high school. I struggled. After completing high school, I went on to university. After getting married, I went on to university. Struggled in university because of my drinking. And it came to the point where, because of my drinking, I just could not go on. And there was an opportunity that became available where I would be able to continue university without having the temptation of drinking as much. And I took it. And so, not being too influenced or too tempted by drinking, I was able to complete my education. And during my first 2 years of teaching, I continued to struggle with alcohol. There would be times when I would leave my hometown, I would go to Winnipeg, disappear for a couple of days. There were times when my wife would really worry about where I was, but I didn't worry about things like that. When I drank, all I cared about was drinking. But there were things that happened. And there was this place where we lived at the time. We lived in a place where the gospel was not preached. But in my hometown, for as long as I remember, the gospel was preached. And it was preached by many people. And I heard these preachers. And I didn't really acknowledge them. I respected them. But I didn't really think about the messages that they gave. I guess you could say that I ignored them. And I didn't have any kind of inclination to even to consider them. But I still listened, because back home there was no other TV to watch. So I watched them, and listened to them. I used to just listen to each different speaker. I'd be listening to them. But nothing ever came out of it. I'm talking about this because it has a bearing on what happened in one of my times when I was drinking. After I became a teacher, I would go to Winnipeg, and I would be gone for a couple of days. And at first it didn't bother me. I would have my small hangover. I would just try to go home in time to be back at work. But of course, my wife was not very happy about it. My kids were really small, so they didn't think anything of it. When I got home, I never brought them anything. I never even thought of them. I just drank. And I would do that regularly. Go out, spend my time, spend my money, all on myself, not considering anybody else, not considering how my wife felt, not considering what I was even doing to my own health, not even considering the time I was spending away from my kids. And I had done that so many times. To me, it was normal. Except there was this one time. There was this one time when it was time to go home. Time to fly home from Winnipeg. The flight from Winnipeg to where I was going was 1 hour. But as I prepared to gather myself together to go home, a thought came to my mind. A thought that I couldn't get rid of. And that thought was, if you were to die at this very moment, where would you go? If you were to die at this very moment, where would you go? And of course, I thought that it was just a hangover talking. And I tried to ignore it. Still being in Winnipeg, I went from where I was at that very moment. I was actually on a street, getting ready to go to the airport, thinking, if I were to die at that very moment, where would I go?
6: That is a sobering question, one that each of us needs to consider. So let me ask you, if you were to die at this very moment, where would you go? If you don't know with certainty that you would go to be with the Lord Jesus Christ, then you're in the same position in which Ernie found himself, without hope. My friend, please consider carefully what God says in the Bible about His Son, Jesus Christ. We read in the Gospel of John, chapter 3 and verse 36, "He that believes on the Son has everlasting life, and he that believes not the Son shall not see life, but the wrath of God abides on him." If you're unsure about your standing with God and what the Bible says about life after death, please visit our website, withoutreservation.com, and click on the tab, New Life. You can also write to us at The Storyteller, P.O. 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We're also on Facebook at Without Reservation. 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Thanks for listening. And remember, the greatest story took place at the cross, for the wages of sin is death, but the gift of God is eternal life through Jesus Christ our Lord. My friends, Ernie would not rest until his question was answered, but he did find that answer. So be sure to join us again next time as we listen to The Storyteller.
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2: So Jacqueline, I don't know that we've had anybody in studio other than maybe your actress friend from several months ago who really plays and performs as our guest today does. We're excited to invite to the studios today praise and worship leader, songwriter, author, and pastor Brian Dirksen.
3: Welcome, Brian.
4: Thank you for having me.
3: We're so happy to have you in the studio with us. We're excited. We're going to talk about your music. We're going to talk about your journey to this point in life. And there are some really great moments that you were just sharing with us even off the air, just as we were prepping for this morning, just about your journey with family and just where it's all taken you. So let's just dive right in. Grab your coffee, everybody, and settle in, because we have a great, great interview this morning.
2: Yeah, Brian, like as you gave us your short story, you know, we know you for your music, and we still sing your songs in our churches, and it's awesome. And I'm excited to have you in studio, because before I knew you were Canadian, before I knew anything about your life, really, I who used to live down in the Caribbean, used to just love listening to this Brian Dirksen guy. And there was this one special song about Creation Calls, and I think I mentioned to you once about how special that is to me. And I used to like regularly bring me to tears as I would stand on my balcony and looking over the beautiful island of Puerto Rico and listening to the Creation Calls and think of this great God, and you're the guy, and you're sitting right in front of me. So for me, it's very special to have you, because your music, as God has given it to you and you've penned it and played it, has really like blessed and impacted the lives of millions of people. What does that feel like?
4: Well, it's a gift. It's grace. It's a surprise. You know, I'm a bit of a shy, introverted, you know, person, and we, people like me, we create some of these songs in the privacy and secrecy of a writing room somewhere inside our house, or going for walks by ourselves and mulling, and it's amazing to hear stories of how this music has traveled around the world. And I'm grateful, and I'm humbled, and I am also energized to keep on creating.
3: I don't know if a lot of our listeners know this, but I sure didn't. In just reading some of your history and your biography, you actually were playing sports, and the Lord called you from sports.
4: Yeah.
3: And you bought a guitar, is that right?
4: Well, I mean, I was excelling in basketball. It was in high school, into the senior years of high school. And I had a roadmap already made out. I've always been this kind of guy that knows what he wants and starts going after it. I had me and my brother had a business growing roses. I was making good money.
3: Growing roses, that's not in your bio.
4: No, I know. Okay, well, hey, when I was 12 years old, I started working at a large rose nursery, learning to bud and graft roses. So I learned that skill. And then I was doing sports. I was making good money. And I had a plan, you know, I already had my eye, like 16-ish, I already had an eye on a really nice car I was going to buy. And one night I had this just encounter with God in my bedroom, which is still, my wife and I have still live in the same house that I was raised in, a little farmhouse outside of Abbotsford, British Columbia. So it's been in the Dirksen family for 50 years. And that bedroom has actually been turned into our master bedroom. Anyway, I know this physical space very well. And one night I had this encounter. All I can say is God's presence came into the bedroom and I fell to my knees. My whole body was coursing with like electrical power. And I felt this whisper, "Will you give me your whole life? Will you lay down your dreams and pick up my dream for you?" Yes, I will. And my it was like my desire to do sports just evaporated in that encounter. And I had this just desire to pick up a guitar and start to worship, start to sing, start to make up songs, you know. And it was a bit shocking for some of my friends and even my parents to see this change. And now when I think back, you know, that was the turning point in my life, because if I wouldn't have said yes in that moment, I wouldn't be here right now.
2: Was that your conversion moment, or was that, you know, your first step towards ministry?
4: I would say that I had several experiences in my childhood where I would have, you know, given my heart to God. But I would give my heart to God, but then I would just keep on doing these other things that I felt like, oh, these are, you know, I'm good at this, I'll do this, you know, kind of like, I'll give ultimately my life to God, but I'll do what I want to do with my life. You know what I mean? Like, I've got a plan and I'm going to do it. So this was a much more, let's say, a more intense, all-encompassing experience of surrender to God, where I recognized that I had a choice. I could hold on to my dream, or I could let go and pick up something. I had no idea what it would be, but I trusted that it would be good. And that it was more, and I realized, you know, in some ways, you know, when we follow God's plan for each of us, I really believe that we thrive and we experience more joy and more life, but it's also more about what flows through us to others, right? And the more we give, the more we receive, right? Whereas my previous plan was very much about me. You know, sometimes doing music, I feel like, oh, this is kind of like selfish of me. I just love music and I love doing music. But I genuinely want to do music that serves others and that speaks for others, especially those that are suffering. And that encounter was the beginning of this road, yes.
3: Wow. And if you hadn't surrendered, I mean, who knows where you would have been. And your music has really gone worldwide and generations, and it's pretty cool when we truly surrender our hearts to the Lord and to what He wants us to do, where He can take us.
4: Yeah.
3: And sometimes it's just down like the end of the street, but sometimes it's to a platform we could never have dreamed of.
4: Right. But for me, it's there's no difference in walking onto a stage in Holland in front of thousands of people, or walking into my home and caring for my special needs son. Like, it's the same, it has the same heart to it. It's just doing the next thing that you feel led to do, loving God, loving your neighbor as yourself. Like, it's just walking out the basic call of following Jesus. And sometimes that call leads us more deeply into our own family, and sometimes it leads us to the other side of the world. It doesn't really matter. And I have this rhythm of life where I do both, you know. I get the amazing opportunity, you know. This year I've been in Europe 3 times and doing events in Northern Ireland and England and Holland and Germany, and I've been in my house dealing with toileting issues with my special needs son, dealing with, you know, basic care of somebody who helps me connect with God, just like music helps me connect with God. You know, it's all part of the same thing, you know, same calling.
2: Interesting. Like you mentioned, you know, the domestic issues that you deal with, it almost sounds to me, it's almost like Paul with the thorn in the flesh was used to keep him humble, you know, from such a massive platform and influence that he had. I imagine, you know, you come back from a concert and then you're dealing with certain things at home that just maybe remind you to stay humble, that every act of service is, judged by the Lord equally. So whether you've blessed thousands or you're blessing one at home, it's equal.
4: But the beautiful thing about Isaiah is he ain't no thorn. Like, he is so kind, and he is so full of this, of love and giving and receiving love. I feel like every time I'm with him, my soul enlarges. Like, you know, and I actually, you know, speaking of thorn, I mean, I have a foot condition where one of my legs is anatomically shorter than the other, and so when I stand and do a concert or lead something, within minutes I'm in pain, and I have to do the whole thing in pain. Okay, so that to me is more like an equivalent of, like, that, you know, like that feeling of, like, I'm pressing through pain, and I'm still trusting in God and my weakness to do what I'm called to do. For me, what started out as a, let's say, a disappointment that Isaiah had Fragile X syndrome when we hope and prayed that he wouldn't have Fragile X syndrome after our first son did. In time, I began to see that his limits and his personhood became an incredible gift to me. But maybe that is also what you're saying about that Paul passage, is that maybe something that you deem as a disadvantage or something becomes an eventually grace to you.
2: Certainly not referencing your child as a thorn, more just the circumstances around, accidents or just things that happen, around home that can be, keeping us as dads humble. But when you're given your platform, I just imagine that it would be a humbling thing to be home and know that you're principally a dad, husband first, and that worship stuff comes.
3: They keep you humble, don't they?
4: Oh, man, they don't give a rip about my music for the most part, right? Like they're not even aware of it, my boys, because of their cognitive disabilities. They are just there, and we have our relationship, and that's it. It's not about the bigger thing.
2: Well, we should talk about that. Why don't you, Brian, go ahead and explain a little bit more about your family and this syndrome, and what God has taught you and what you've learned through the last 20 years.
4: Mm. Fragile X syndrome is something that's genetically passed, so it's a global mental disability. So you have Down syndrome, which is your most common, and then Fragile X is the most common genetically passed. So it's the second most common, and my wife was a carrier, and she didn't know she was a carrier because back when we got married 35 years ago, can you believe it? And my wife now introduces me as husband number 5, which is kind of a funny little side note.
3: Oh, that is so funny.
4: She says I've gone through, at first I showed up on the scene with a huge head of curly hair and a young kind of, anyway, well, we won't describe all 5, but anyway. But, so when we got married 35 years ago, she had a brother who had Fragile X, but they didn't know what it was called. So her mother was a carrier, and it goes like that. So at first you deal with the shock of the pronouncement from the medical profession. Like, this is, your child will require full-time support for their entire life, and the weight of that and the future comes piling in on you. But then, and it takes time, just like any grief takes time. You have to let it do its work, and you have to just keep walking it out. And eventually in time, you begin to see that that the rhythm of life that my boys need is the rhythm of life that I need. Hmm. And that what we could say, God in his wisdom and in his kindness towards me, put me in a situation where I would be anchored in that kind of rhythm. And that's why eventually the switch from the grief to the gratitude happens, because you recognize that that which you saw as something to grieve became something that you became grateful for. And it's a profound redemptive transformation. And I think this is the work that God in our world is doing. There's not any of us listening to our voices at this moment that can't identify in some ways with suffering in their life, suffering in the life of their community, and then ultimately, when we look at God, suffering in the life of God, right? You look at Christ and what he went through, and the scars on his hands, and the life of God. Like we are all in the middle some way of suffering. So it's so then, if that's the reality, and sometimes Christians, just keep talking about we've got victory and we've got, and they don't talk about the fact that the path of descent into suffering and into service is always the pathway that God leads us all on. It's always descent before ascent, right? You know, that we are... But then what eventually happens is that in that pathway, we begin to see the gift of God in it. And then out the other side comes a gratitude. And then when we express praise, it's not cheap. Mm-hmm. It's not instant. It's well,
3: it comes from
4: rooted.
3: A deep place,
4: yeah,
3: doesn't it?
4: Yeah. And I'm so thankful. My wife Joyce is just an amazing human being, and I would say she's my third wife, because you know at the beginning, my first
3: Joyce,
4: wife,
3: we love you.
4: she was very, you know, she was much more, you know, your dream is my dream. I'm just with you, all, you know. And then by the time we got married at 19. By the time we hit 30, she was like, wait a minute, I've got more opinions here. And she became much more assertive. Mm. And I was like, oh, okay, this is a new Joyce. Well, she had to deal with a new Brian. You know what I mean? Like, And I think any quote unquote successful marriage finds fresh ways of remarrying, reinitiating vows, recommitting love to each other as you go through life seasons. And the ones that can't do that then sometimes sadly end in splitting up, you know, 25, 30 years into marriage. And 80% of marriages with special needs kids end in divorce.

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1: People helping with our boys back home and my wife so that I could stand here tonight. Like, it's not just, oh yeah, go off and do your thing, Brian. Like, no. It took a whole team of people to arrange, you know. So when we go away for a couple times a year, it takes a whole, a lot of prearranging. But we feel it's important because our relationship is the foundation and the priority of our family. So
2: it's amazing. Thank you so much for your perspective, because you're already, like, I mean, this is Stories of Hope, and you're bringing so much hope already just by your wisdom and sharing some proper perspective. Because I'm thinking, Brian, with all the hardships, and you mentioned divorce, it seems like people are running away, like they're seeking relief more than they're seeking how to get through.
1: Right.
2: Is that fair?
1: Yes. And I think one of the things that's happened, and let's look at ourselves as, let's say, faith communities, churches, is that we have practiced emotionally unhealthy spirituality for so long. And emotionally unhealthy spirituality ignores the difficult emotions of sadness, of grief, of anger. And we teach our people deny and distract as our big strategies, you know. Pretend you're doing good. Get yourself distracted on another peppy church service. And then when you go home, when you feel that sadness, distract with your latest binge watch, a Netflix series, whatever. Like, we've got distraction and denial down in our culture. And then I think eventually what starts happening is people just want to, they want to run away. They want, as you said, they want relief from their pain, rather than owning it and walking through it to emotionally healthy spirituality, to emotionally healthy worship, which acknowledges sadness, includes lament, but journeys through to gratitude, right? Mm. And that you can't have, I think, was it Brené Brown who said, you can't selectively numb emotion. You can't say, oh, I don't want sadness, so I'm going to numb sadness, but I want all the joy. No, because when you numb sadness, you numb your joy, right? And you become the flat line. So we need to give ourselves the permission to be human beings, because we feel, because God feels first. We're made in the image of God, you know? So those depths of sorrow and the heights of joy are all part of our humanity and need to be given expression.
2: Is it any wonder that God called this man to write songs?
3: People are crying. I've said this many times. People cry for authenticity. They want genuine, sincere people. And they also want those people to be positive, uplifting, and be my, like, oorah people. And yet,
1: perfect role models.
3: Yes. And yet, in order to be that type of person, you have to come through some deep waters, because that's how you grow. But people don't want that. They just want this whole positivity vibe thing happening.
1: Right. Yeah, they want they want the result without the road that
3: that's
1: takes
3: right.
1: to get the result. The
3: Yeah, so we're preaching to the choir in this room. Yeah, no, that was a great pun. The whole choir music thing. But I love that. And I love that you're being so forthcoming with all of that, because we just need to be real.
1: Yeah.
3: We just
1: and
3: really
1: maybe because my personality is this shy, introverted person, when I got kind of pulled reluctantly onto the stage, and it was definitely reluctantly, I figured, well, if I'm going to be here, I can't be the peppy extrovert. I just have to be me. And so that meant I've been more vulnerable with me. Mm. And yet the thing is, I also taste incredible joy in my life, partly because I've given the sadness in me permission to, I've held space for it. And as I've processed it, I've come through out the other side. The Grateful Project a couple of years ago, where it's a whole album about, really about gratitude, but it's gratitude on the other side of a long, hard winter. It's, gratitude that our King Jesus has scars on his hands, gratitude that we are loved unconditionally, all of those things. And I practice gratitude every single day. I mean, Joyce and I on our morning walk almost every day.

0: we say to each other, what are you grateful for today? So it's not just about expressing our sadness, but it is being completely honest that when we need to, that's what we do.
1: Brian, as we are running out of time, I just thought we could maybe touch a little bit more about music and worship music specifically in terms of ministry and bringing hope into people's lives, because it's happening. It's a reality. Is it definable? Can you explain like the process of, you know, what God gives to a person like you, and then you create something, and then something happens in our hearts as we listen? Is it just a partnership with music and the Holy Spirit of God? Like, why do we get ministered to so much by music?
0: Well, I mean, music is this thing that goes, when you fuse words with a melody, that music goes into what I call our backup hard drive, our God-given backup hard drive. It goes into a part of our memory that spoken words, written words do not go. Okay, so music is designed by its very nature to help us remember what's important, to help us focus, right? So, and then you have all these other things going on. Like, for example, if the song has a metaphor, as soon as a metaphor is used, you are my rock in times of trouble, like my song Faithful, and you lift me up when I fall down all through the storm. What happens in our brain when we hear a metaphor is it puts us into a state of momentary, this is maybe sounds technical, and I talk to songwriters about this, it's called liminality. We're in the middle between our current reality and we're imagining this other thing. And what it does is it pulls us into, it's like an invitation into conversation, into like a circle. And then people become participants. Songs make us participants. We imagine, oh, I felt that. Oh, I needed to say that. You know, versus like reading something on a page. A song brings us into a conversation, into a dialogue, and we feel this. Me too. I felt that. So that's what, there's a lot of things going on with our brains, with our spirits, with how we're designed as human beings, and all of those things contribute to making a song such a powerful medium that can travel, that can help people. And then, you know, and because of that, and because of the backup hard drive thing, I get letters, you know, people who have been literally shipwrecked and in the water for 2 days and two nights waiting to be rescued. And all they do is they sing Faithful One over and over again. Or people, kidnapped by extremists and held in captivity for months. And the only thing they have is the songs that they sang in church. And then they write me to say thank you for writing those songs because they helped keep us sane and alive, you know. So that's our backup hard drive. That's why music matters. And thank you for what you guys do in playing music and in shining a light on some of these things, because they can go into people's backup hard drives and help them when they're suffering.
2: And it's a form of prayer.
0: Absolutely.
2: Right? Like when you don't know how to put words into a prayer, you can sing those words and Jesus hears them just like he would any other prayer.
0: Yeah, and almost all of my songs are prayers of some kind.
2: I agree.
1: Well, we do have to wrap up. So Brian Dirksen, I want to ask you, as we do with all of our guests, I don't even know if I let you know that we would do this to you, but we just like a definition, an explanation, a personal description of what does hope mean to you?
0: Wow. Hope means to me that I can lean in to life, to God, to people around me, because I have an expectation that something good is still coming and is here right now, even if life is hard. I can still lean into it because I'm going to experience something beautiful and good, even in the middle of suffering.
1: To get more information about your ministry and your work, where should they go? BrianDirksen.com?
0: Yeah, BrianDirksen.com. They can order albums, CDs, vinyl records. We send it straight to people's door. And there's some videos and other links there. So,
2: yeah, and a great behind the scenes, just conversation and information that just helps give a better perspective of who Brian Dirksen is.
1: We're so blessed that you came today. Thank you.
0: You're very welcome.
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0: life gets too hard to stand, kneel. 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
1: And she says, I came to know the Lord. Jesus showed up at the end of my bed. I have now been given a ministry to women in essentially a hot shop where the sewing and laundromat services. She has 21 ladies that she's secretly ministering to through fragments of the Bible.
2: Hello, friend. 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
3: Thank you, Ron. Thank you, friends, for joining us on this week's program. Brett Campbell, CEO, President of Trans World Radio Canada, joins us. 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We better get started. Here comes Bonnie Saylor with this week's devotional.
4: If I'm forgiven, why do I still struggle? I'm Bonnie Saylor with Reset. Tim had smoked pot daily for years, but when he surrendered his life to Jesus' control, the addiction vanished. His friend Roy struggles with a terrible temper. Why, Roy anguished, doesn't God take that away from me like he did Tim's addiction? Even after spending time praying in the morning, by afternoon, Roy was still Roy, impatient at work and losing it in traffic. God works differently in each of us. For some, he brings immediate freedom, and for others, he shapes us over time. Scripture explains that the Holy Spirit makes us more and more like him as we are changed into his glorious image. Notice it says, as we are changed. Think of stepping inside from the bitter cold. No one tells your hands to warm up. Warmth works slowly. As we stay close to Jesus, our desires begin to shift. Old patterns loosen. We start to want what leads to life. Not perfectly, not instantly, but truly. One leader of early Jesus followers was honest about the process. He said, I want to do what is right, but I don't do it. Who will free me from this life that is dominated by sin? But then he answers, thank God, the answer is in Jesus Christ, our Lord. He declared confidence that God would finish what he started. That's our hope as we struggle with sin. Are you thinking, I should be further along by now? Remember, slow growth is real growth. Stay close to Jesus. Stay open to his loving correction. The one who welcomed you home is also committed to making you new. I'm Bonnie Saylor. Ready to grow your faith? Discover practical tools and more at guidelines.org.
3: Well, friends, every month here on the Mission Compass, we get a visit from Dr. Sam Ebersole, Director of Training for the Global News Alliance, because we want you to be trained and equipped to tell God's story. Sam, always appreciate your visits.
5: Thank you, Tim. It's always great to be here.
3: Before we get to the training, I always appreciate, too, that you give us a quick story, an example of what someone could do with their cell phone from somewhere around the world, something that's posted there on the GNA.news website, one of the stories. Where are you taking us to this time? Some far-flung country around the world, Cambodia, Malawi?
5: The Americas.
3: Oh, okay. Very exotic.
5: The Americas are hosting. Yeah. Everyone probably knows that the Americas, Canada, US, and Mexico are hosting the World Cup this year.
3: Right.
5: And all of the interest, I think there were over 5 billion viewers of the World Cup.
3: Wow.
5: Last time, 4 years ago, was it Qatar, wherever it was, 2022. They expect that many or more this year. And I'll be honest, there has been a lot of interest in FIFA World Cup amongst my peers, which, you know, is a little surprising because it's not normally such a big deal, but it's a big deal. It's a big deal around the world. But in the Americas, where we're hosting the games, somebody got the brilliant idea at Crew. Let's invite people to have watch parties and invite their friends and then watch the games and then use it as an opportunity to minister. You know, what you try to do with Galcom, with broadcasting and media, and what we do with GNA, telling stories about what God's doing, it's all about getting people involved in the process of sharing the gospel, right? I mean, we're so much more powerful working together than we are trying to work individually. So uniting people around this shared interest in soccer to talk about the things that are much more important than a game, right?
3: Absolutely, yeah. What a great opportunity. And soccer's neutral. I mean, well, maybe if your neighbor is from Spain and you're from Portugal, you might have some issues, but... But we had Jesse Bradley back on the program here on the Mission Compass back in March, trying to encourage our friends, our listeners, to host one of those watch parties. Just watch for a flag on the back of somebody's car and they're watching the game, invite them over. So you caught up with Jesse and the team at Victory Beyond the Cup as well?
5: We did. We have a short interview with Jesse in here. And then, there have been some standout moments, too, in terms of Christian witness by soccer players as well. So there's a brief soundbite, I believe, from a player from the USA team, Mark McKenzie, who's kind of been a chaplain for the team and leader. But you're seeing teams come out on the field and praying
3: yeah.
5: together. And there is really some shared interest in the much more important issue of kingdom living and the most important, if you will, game that we all play, the game of life and eternal life, So that's what this first piece is about.
3: All right, let's watch.
6: As World Cup fever sweeps across the globe, thousands of churches across many nations are taking the opportunity of this major sporting event to reach out to their communities, including a Grace Community Church in the Seattle area. Hosted an evangelistic watch party for the USA v Paraguay game. The pastor is former professional soccer player Jesse Bradley, who's part of a World Cup outreach campaign called Victory Beyond the Cup.
7: We provide free physical kits, and that includes watch party supplies and resources, a prayer book, bracelets, a ball, and then also digital kits. We train people how to share their faith, how to tell the story of Jesus in the gospel.
6: As well as these resources, they're also producing regular podcasts that feature the testimonies of Christian players, including with Mark McKenzie from the USA team.
8: I am a vessel for him. And when I go and represent the national team, I'm representing just myself. I'm representing him first and foremost, representing my family and loved ones and who have sacrificed so much to help me get to where I am today.
6: And Victory Beyond the Cup has already distributed 45,000 watch party kits. Peter Wooding reporting for the Global News Alliance.
3: Friends listening here on the Mission Compass, if you want to see that video, you can watch the YouTube version of Mission Compass. We put it up on YouTube on the Monday after it goes out over the radio. 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And friends, I'd be interested. 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Just twhitehead@galcom.org or just galcom@galcom.org. Let us know. Let us know if you participated in the Great Commission, leveraging this great soccer event. But another thing you can take advantages of is using your cell phone as a mission tool. Sam, do you have some advice for us? How can we participate as cell phone reporters, cell phone evangelists?
5: Right. Well, there's certain kinds of things that cell phones do so well, and they're so unobtrusive and so they don't draw attention to themselves. So if you're at a watch party and you get your phone out and shoot some shots of the room full of people and the screen and all of that, no one's going to look at you funny because, everyone does it, right? We are all having our phone out, taking pictures, taking videos. So one of the great things about smartphone journalism that we practice here at GNA is you're really able to tell stories quite easily. And I'm not saying that you don't have to be concerned about people's privacy and concern for people who might not want to be in a story. But if you're in a public place and you want to record video of something that's happening in a public place, it's so easy to do with your smartphone. You just take it out of your pocket, you turn it on, you point it, and we like people to hold it horizontal instead of vertical, unless maybe we'll get into sharing our stories on TikTok one of these days. I don't know. But if we do, then we'll be interested in vertical content. But for the most part, we're interested in horizontal content. But yeah, the smartphone is just so capable for recording high quality audio and video these days. And if you want to be involved in producing content, producing stories, we have training online we can connect you with and help you get to the point where you're comfortable and confident using your phone to record what's happening in your church, in your community, in your country.
3: Yeah. I have seen all sorts of cell phone videos of people from all over the world. The guys from Norway out in Times Square, you know, the Scottish with their bagpipes on Miami Beach. We've seen all the video. It's being watched by billions of people. Why not use this tool for the gospel? Go to gna.news. Very easy to find the training. I've even downloaded a little editor for my phone. Sam, I haven't submitted anything to GNA. I'm a radio guy. So I'm, you know, a little, like you said, maybe you will get to the point where I feel comfortable. But friends, there's things that God is doing around you and your life and your church. Share it with others. gna.news. Sam, always appreciate your visits.
5: Well, always great to be here, Tim. Thank you so much.
3: Well, friends, back in the mid-1980s, the world's largest Christian radio ministries, HCJB, Far East Broadcasting, ELWA, Transworld Radio, started to collaborate together to cover the whole world with Christian radio. 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Brett, great to have you here at our offices in Galcom.
9: Yeah, thanks, Tim. It's great.
3: Yeah, thank you for coming all this way. Yeah. It's give you a bit of the tour and we're going to talk shop. How do we reach more people with the gospel through radio? Yeah. But I understand as part of your orientation, you've been on the road a lot this last year or so.
9: Yeah, four different countries, across Canada, excitedly meeting new donors, partners, missionaries. Yeah, it's been a whirlwind. Yeah, it's been just shy of a year and a half.
3: As you get connected with the international family of TWR ministries, you know, every kind of country has its kind of own entity, partnerships and so on. How would you say things are in the overall world? Is it things are growing? It's changing? It's more dynamic? What's going on with TWR?
9: Yeah, well, I can say it's been definitely a change of season. You know, some of these missionaries and partner leaders and people, whether they be in North America or around the world, they're getting older. You know, some I've met people that have been working in hard and kind of crazy hidden places for 40, 50 years. And they're talking about retirement. And the big prayer is, Lord, bring the next leader, bring the next person that you have called. And so whether it be in Latin America or just outside of Russia, in Tatarstan, these are leaders that are praying for God's provision of leadership. And so that's definitely been a resounding thing across my travels.
3: Yeah. So what would be the role of say, the you know, TWR Canada, TWR USA in the larger body? I mean, because you're using, it's mostly nationals. Like these are national leaders. Yeah. They know the ethnicity, they know the language, they know the culture best. Mm-hmm. And so what's the partnership look like?
9: Yeah, this is a model that I can say is changing. But we have across the world, TWR International, they have heads of partnerships and ministries across the world. And so you'll have, say, TWR Asia, and underneath TWR Asia is TWR Lanka. And then there will be five ministries underneath TWR Lanka. And so TWR Canada is part of one of those ministries called God's Unique Book. And so it's a radio program that's reaching about 3,000 Buddhists in home groups and discipleship using a radio-centric program. And so we've been doing that particular program for 12 years. So that structure of partnership is multi-layered, and that's what makes the complexity of TWR exciting, but also difficult to understand.
3: Tell us a little bit more about this project. This sounds really cool. So radio-based evangelism in Buddhist homes.
9: Yeah. So Sri Lanka is about 92% unreached. And going back 20 years, TWR Lanka launched its first radio program. And so now there's four programs. But about 14 years ago, God's Unique Book was born by one of the leaders from TWR Canada and one of the local leaders with TWR Lanka, because they wanted a radio program that specifically spoke to Buddhists and Hindus mm-hmm. about how Christianity can affect their everyday life. So they're talking to fathers, don't beat your kids. They're talking to mothers saying, don't abandon your children. They're talking to people that you don't need to cut yourself, you know, to experience God. This is a program that is written by seven pastors that are there, evangelical pastors in Sri Lanka, all indigenous people there. They're Sri Lankan, and they are passionately reaching in a very rural setting across a certain part of Sri Lanka with the gospel, and thousands are coming to know the Lord through this program. So we just launched our 128th home group, ranging from 25 people right down to 2 people. And the team there in the next 12 months are going to be launching an additional 550 home group programs. So that will be 600 and, well, do the math, almost 650.
3: How are they able, like that's exponential growth. That's not just doubling. Mm-hmm. How are they able to handle that? Like, are they handing out radios and booklets and curriculum mm-hmm. and training? Like, this sounds massive.
9: These are mopeds. These are people that are with waterproof sacks going through, because they just had that massive flood there with the cyclone and stuff.
3: Yeah.
9: So they are passionately hands and feet of Jesus, going out, connecting with community leaders that have received Christ. And they themselves are then going into their highways and byways. It's a huge initiative for the next 12 months.
3: But culturally too, in an area like Sri Lanka, the culture and the religion are pretty tight. Like if you're a Sri Lankan, you're Buddhist. That's just your identity.
9: Yeah.
3: But you're saying that thousands are coming to faith in Christ. Mm-hmm. I know you said it's seven pastors. They know the culture. They know how to contextualize the gospel message. But this is still incredible growth.
9: I would say disillusionment. That people are becoming disillusioned to what they have always been told, and they're asking the question, is there something else?
5: Right.
9: And this is, I believe that's where the intersection of Jesus comes in. You know, I'm seeing that in Muslim-speaking world. I'm seeing that in Southeast Asia, in China. People are asking the question, what if there was something else? And in miraculous ways, you know, God is showing up, whether it be in person at the end of a bed. I can tell you that story when I was in...
3: Please, go ahead. Go.
9: Well, so I was... where was I? So
3: it
9: has been a whirlwind. I was in Turkey, and I had the privilege over 5 days to go through the book of James. It was 60 hours, verse by verse, with 10 home group leaders that are from Iran. They escaped Iran temporarily, right? They left during one of their high holy days in the fall, and they came. They knew we were putting on a conference. And so we were underground basement of a hotel.
3: This is awesome.
9: The guy knew, the guy that owned the hotel was very suspicious, but we had tried 5 other hotels to try to find one. Everybody was just like, you won't tell us why you're meeting other than it's a family reunion. We don't know your family, because that's how we could get in. It's like, oh yeah, we are family of God, right? And finally a guy was like, okay, yeah, if you pay the money, I won't ask any questions. So they came all in different days, and we spent 5 days walking through the book of James. And these home group leaders, some of them had been in faith for 10 years, but didn't even know, you know, the parable of the sower of the seed. Like they have not been discipled.
3: Yeah.
9: And yet every single one of them had an encounter with the living Lord at the end of their bed. Like systematically, they were like, you too? Like the shock going through. This one couple came up to me and said, we need to ask forgiveness. Like, please. And I'm like, I'm not the one to give you forgiveness. She goes, I know, but I just need to tell you that something that I have never told anybody else, and I need you to forgive me that I've lied to my husband. And I said, there is grace in Christ. Her husband, the whole time through a translator, is like nodding his head as she's sharing that about 3 years before he became a Christian. Because there, you know, if you find out, if you're a male and you find out your spouse has left Islam, you know, it's a death or prison sentence at best. And she says, I came to know the Lord. Jesus showed up at the end of my bed. I have now been given a ministry to women in essentially a hot shop where the sewing and laundromat services. She has 21 ladies that she's secretly ministering to through fragments of the Bible, because paper there is monitored by the government. And she's collected these fragments, and she knew about this conference and came. But 3 months before she came, she says, I'm sitting at the coffee table. She says, I just felt the Spirit of the Lord on me. And she's like, be prepared. And he starts talking. He's like, yeah, have you ever had a dream lately? And in the Muslim culture, having a dream is huge.
3: Yeah,
9: right?
3: That's why God is using it. God knows the cultural context.
9: Totally, 100%. And so he's like, did you ever have a dream? And she's like nonchalant. Yeah, I've had dreams before. Well, what's been your dream, right? And this conversation continues. He's like, have you ever had a vision of another man? And instantly she's like, no, I don't think of other men, right? She's trying to protect her marriage, right? And he's like, no, seriously. Has anybody showed up in a dream in our house? And she's like, maybe. And he's just like, tell me more. And he walks around the house, making sure nobody was in the courtyards outside. And he's like, this is a safe place. I need to know. And she's like, my husband never looks me in the eye and is that direct with me in terms of things that I feel like could be emotional or personal. And so she's like, yeah, 3 years ago. And he's like, what was he wearing? Like, he got very specific. Yeah. Turns out they had the same vision 3 years apart. He's like, I'm ready to receive whatever that man wants to know. And so instantly she brings him to where the ladies weren't there. She didn't want to put them at risk. This is where I meet with ladies. This is where I'll meet with you to speak about Jesus. So he comes, new convert of the Lord, and they're standing there in front of me just passionate about learning more because all they knew was just fragments of how to follow Jesus. A crazy, crazy story.
3: And this is what TWR is doing, discipling new believers, bringing evangelism to areas where people won't, like it's restricted access countries, we call them creative access countries.
9: Yeah.
3: God is moving and we just got to keep up sometimes and be obedient and step out in faith. I'm sure for you, a little risky going to a basement in a hotel in Turkey to train some.
9: Yeah, yeah. We've had conferences where people have showed up from the secret police of Iran. It was dangerous, but you know, I knew that these people were in more danger because not only did they need to leave the country, they needed to come back in the country. And so, yeah, technology devices, like we couldn't bring anything in the room. Everybody was searched. Like this, we took very seriously. But here, that's exactly what we do. We use media to empower the global church to be able to reach their people, because missionary work is different these days. A lot of the times in places that we work, white rich man can't go, right? And so we use people, indigenous people that are there, that have the heart of Christ in some devastating hard situations, like Cuba, you know, for instance.
3: Real quick, we got like 2-3 minutes.
9: Okay.
3: Tell the story from Cuba. What's
9: going
3: on there?
9: So we've been working with the guy that started, his name was Alberto, and this is over 40 years ago, but currently it was a change of season. He's now in the States, he's retired, but he left a ministry there, a radio ministry broadcasting off the island of Bonaire. But we've transformed it into a digital ministry there because AM radio is being blocked by LED lighting. So it's not effective anymore. So now we have about 3,000 digital listeners through our radio program, SD cards, and we're connected with the seminary there. So there are 28 churches there that are our hands and feet reaching out across Cuba. But the island of Cuba, it's a mess. People are living in poverty. Food is scarce. It's very awful. So please pray for our work in Iran, pray for Cuba, pray for China.
3: Here on the Mission Compass, we're always encouraging people that they're qualified.
9: Yeah.
3: Now you said you're working with a lot of indigenous people, but is there still a role for us white Canadians and Americans to be involved hands and feet? Because we say on the Mission Compass, it's not just the Bible translators and the evangelists. God must use all of us.
9: Absolutely.
3: Is there opportunity? Is there a need for people here with technology? You said digital media experience to be serving with TWR.
9: Oh, absolutely. Yeah. So just because you might not be able to go and stay and be that hands and feet of Jesus 365. We need people to go. We need people to serve. We everything from technical people that know how to install, you know, radio systems, right down to somebody that can disciple the next discipler, right? Whether it be short-term missionaries or volunteer, definitely. But what we really need is we need churches to get reawakened around global missions. You know, yes, the world is coming to us, as many churches like to say, but current statistics, are we going overtime?
3: We're good.
9: Yeah. Current statistics is that there are still 7,000 plus unreached people groups. And this is like 2%, 2-5% unreached. Mm-hmm. And churches need to know that less than 2% of a dollar, 2 cents of every dollar is going to global missions to reach those unreached people groups. We need churches to get excited. We need people to ask God, what can I do? What can I give? Where can I go for you? And I think the Canadian church needs awakening around global missions again.
3: I agree 100%. Yeah. call us up here, call Brent up. We'll come to your church and we'll tell everybody that. If people want to get in touch with you either in Canada or the US, where do they find it? The website addresses?
9: Yeah, twr.ca is TWR Canada, and twr.org is the US version. Reach out.
3: Yeah, friends, visit the website, see what the ministry they're doing. 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That's the first step. 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So that's an incredible story. But friends, you want to be praying for the ministry, supporting them. And if God is calling you, every week we say, perhaps this is where your role is, where your guide to the Great Commission. 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
9: Thanks, Tim.
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7: Listen, when the Bible talks about science, when the Bible talks about history, when the Bible talks about mathematics, whatever it is the Bible talks about, it is the Word of God. 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
8: Welcome to Grace to You Weekend with the Bible teaching of John MacArthur. I'm your host, Phil Johnson. From coal that keeps the lights on in countless homes, to petroleum that helps fuel millions of cars, to the sun that brings warmth to everything on the globe, God has given our planet an amazing array of power sources. But there's none more dynamic than the one you carry to church each week. John MacArthur shows you how to make the most of that miraculous power source today on Grace to You, as John continues his series titled The Transforming Power of Scripture. And now here's John with the lesson.
7: Let's talk a little bit about what it means that all Scripture, or every Scripture, is inspired by God. Just what is inherent in that thought? The content of the Bible is revelation. The process by which God gave us that revelation is inspiration, and inspiration was God putting His revelation in, as it were, the hands of men to be written down, first to be spoken and proclaimed, and then written down as they were energized, carried along by the Holy Spirit. There are some people who say, well, the Bible is inspired, but only concepts. Not the real words. And I have tried to deal with that through the years. People who think that they were inspired by God with great religious thoughts and they wrote it in their own words. So we don't really have the words of God. So don't get bogged down in the word. Just kind of grab the concepts and kind of go with the ideas and the flow. Don't worry about the words. That's just details that get in the way. You hear people say, well, the Spirit gives life, the letter kills, and that kind of thing. Well, I would like to ask somebody how you communicate ideas without words. I'm not sure I understand that. How in the world could you communicate, if you were God, to somebody an idea without words? Doesn't make any sense. And when Moses wanted to excuse himself from speaking for the Lord because he wasn't eloquent, God didn't say, I will be with your mind and teach you what to think. He said, I will be with your what? Your mouth and teach you what to say. Isaiah said, I heard the voice of the Lord saying, and he said, go and tell this people. Jeremiah said, the word of the Lord came unto me saying. Ezekiel said, he said unto me, son of man, I send thee to the children of Israel. All my words that I shall speak unto thee, receive in thy heart and hear with thine ears and go and speak to them. It was words, not thoughts, without words, whatever they are. Amos said, I was no prophet, neither was I a prophet's son, but I was a herdsman and a dresser of sycamore trees. And Jehovah took me from following the flock. And Jehovah said to me, go prophesy unto my people Israel. Jehovah said to me, Paul's marvelous conversion experience, he was confronted by Ananias. He records it in Acts 22, the God of our fathers hath appointed thee to know his will and to see the righteous one and to hear a voice from his mouth. God appointed Paul to listen to him and speak what he was told. John said, I was in the Spirit on the Lord's day and I heard behind me a great voice saying, what you see, write in a book. Write therefore the things which you saw, the things which are, the things which shall come to pass hereafter. Even Christ, the Word made flesh, said that he received his message from his Father. Isaiah said of Christ, Jehovah has made him a mouth like a sharp sword. And the Lord Jehovah has given me, he said, the tongue of them that are taught. He even taught Christ what to say. You can't have thoughts without words. That kind of concept is foolish. You might as well talk about a tune without notes or music without a melody. You might as well talk about sun without light or a sum without figures or geology without rocks or anthropology without men as thoughts without words. Quite the contrary. Look at 1 Peter for a moment. Show you an interesting thing. 1 Peter 1, 10 and 11. This illustrates a principle. Peter is writing with reference to the Old Testament prophets as they recorded truth regarding the Messiah. He says, as to this salvation, the prophets who prophesied of the grace that would come to you made careful search and inquiry, seeking to know what person or time the Spirit of Christ within them was indicating. In other words, here they were, prophets of the Old Testament, being borne along by the Holy Spirit and being borne along to speak and write about the Messiah. And as they were speaking or writing about the Messiah, they were making careful search and inquiry to figure out what they were talking about. The point is this, not only does the Bible not teach that there are thoughts without words, it does teach that sometimes God gave words without thoughts. In that sense, I don't mean mindless mechanical dictation, but there were many things that the writers of the Old Testament wrote that they did not fully comprehend. It is not a question of them writing down the distillation of their religious genius. It is a question of them writing the words that God gave them, whether they understood them fully or not. And that's why in Matthew 24, 35, it says, heaven and earth shall pass away, but my words, not my thoughts, shall not pass away. Then somebody else comes along and says, well, but the Bible is inspired when it speaks of sacred things, not when it talks about secular things like science and history and geography and all of that. And you have to deal with that periodically. There are those who say the history of the Bible is in error, the geography of the Bible is in error, the mathematics of the Bible is in error, the scientific statements of the Bible are erroneous. But don't worry, inspiration only guarantees the sacred, not the secular. Which is like saying God is good at religious things, but he really needs help in other areas. Doesn't do well with other data. And there are all kinds of people who want to attack the Bible on that basis. Let me give you a couple of illustrations, kind of curious ones. One that you probably are somewhat familiar with is given, and we won't look it up, in Joshua 10, where it talks about the fact that the battle was going on, Joshua 10, about verse 12 and following, and it says that in the middle of the battle, the sun, what? Stood still. And the critics for years, you know, have laughed and mocked that and said the sun stood still. Now, how scientific is that? If there was an unchanging relationship between the earth and the sun, what it meant was the earth stood still. See, that's scientific, they say. The Bible is so unscientific. But the fact is, if you were there that day, it would look to you like the sun stood still. And that same critic who wants to despair of what the Bible says would be the first guy in the morning to bounce out of bed, look out the back window of his house and say, what a beautiful sunrise. That's not a sunrise, by the way. But nobody goes out and says, oh, what a lovely earth revolving. And nobody says that at night either. And we say things like that all the time. We say people in Australia live down under. Down under what? That's not any more down under than being here is. But that's a figure of speech. We say, well, we search the four corners of the earth. What corners? There are some things we speak from human perspective that are not intended to be statements of the technical elements of scientific data. Then there is the record in the book of Kings, 1 Kings chapter 8, the 2 Kings rather, chapter 18, where you have Sennacherib and you have the transaction that's made with Hezekiah, and it says there that he gave 30 talents of gold and 300 talents of silver, which doesn't seem like any kind of issue until archaeologists discovered the Assyrian records of that transaction between Hezekiah and Sennacherib. In fact, they have discovered Sennacherib's own record, and in Sennacherib's record, he has 800 talents of silver instead of 300 talents. And the critics said, you see, this is the kind of thing the Bible messes up on because it's not careful about little numbers. And then further archaeological studies have revealed that the standard of calculating gold was the same in Judea and Syria, but the standard of calculating silver was different, and a Judean and Syrian talent were so different that it took 800 Syrian talents to equal 300 Hebrew talents, and that's exactly what the Scripture said. Scripture speaking in the Hebrew and the Sennacherib record in the Syrian. Listen, when the Bible talks about science, when the Bible talks about history, when the Bible talks about mathematics, whatever it is the Bible talks about, it is the Word of God. And God is infallible, and His Word is equally infallible. Critics want to mock the Scripture, and yet the Bible is scientifically accurate, contains the basic principles of science. You can take science, for example, in its most basic elements. The most basic elements of science. Time, force, action, space, matter. Those five things. Herbert Spencer, 1903, died. He reduced everything that is to those categories. Time, force, action, space, matter. Said everything in the universe fits into those. That is the matrix of existence. So 1903, he died having been hailed as a great, brilliant man because he discovered that. And what he didn't realize was in the first verse of the Bible. In the beginning, that's time, God, that's force, created, that's action, the heavens, that's space, the earth, that's matter. The matrix of existence was in the first verse. The universe is a continuum of time, force, action, space, matter. And one can't exist without the other. Therefore, the entire continuum must have existed simultaneously from the beginning. It all had to begin together. Science has to be in that matrix. No one element of that matrix can be missing, or you can't have what we have in existence today. And once the universe had been created, its processes were designed to operate in an orderly fashion. All of energy and matter was sustained by their interplay so that no further creation was needed. Once you generate time, force, action, space, and matter, that's it. That's all you need. And Genesis 2:2 says, God ended the work which God had made. He did it and it was done. He did it all at once, created the whole matrix, that was it. There's never been any creation since then because there doesn't need to be any creation since then. The complete cessation of creative activity has been called the first law of thermodynamics by science, or the law of conservation of mass and energy, which Einstein spent a lot of time on. It is the most basic, universal, certain of all scientific principles. And it's right there in the Word of God. He ceased from doing what he'd done. It was over. He did it all at once, and that was it. And it would conserve itself by its very nature. The second law of thermodynamics is the law of increasing disorder, that all of that system in that matrix is running down, disintegrating, and will eventually come up dead. And that we're seeing in no uncertain terms. The whole creation, Romans 8 says, is groaning and groaning and groaning and waiting for the curse to be reversed. Science cannot explain, you ready for this? The second law of thermodynamics. They don't know why everything is decreasing into disorder, all running down, heading toward deadness. The Bible is the only place you can go for an explanation, and the explanation is a little three-letter word that says sin. Sin. The Bible is accurate on everything it talks about. Whether you're talking about geology, geodesy, meteorology, physiology, biology, anthropology, astronomy, hydrology, I don't care what you're talking about, when the Bible speaks, it's accurate. And then you look at things in the Bible like prophecy. Look at Ezekiel chapter 28, and I'll just give you this one insight, which is so great to show you the accuracy of Scripture historically. Ezekiel 26 to 28, we'll go back 26. Here comes the prophecy to Ezekiel about the destruction of the city of Tyre. Tyre was a Phoenician stronghold. Tyre was a fairly significant city, large city, on the coast of Phoenicia, now known as Palestine. And the word of the Lord came to Ezekiel in verse 2 of chapter 26, telling about the destruction of the place. Son of man, because Tyre has said concerning Jerusalem, aha, the gateway of the peoples is broken. It is open to me. I shall be filled now that she is laid waste. In other words, because Tyre mocked Jerusalem, therefore, thus says the Lord God, behold, I'm against you, O Tyre. I'll bring upon you many nations against you as the sea brings up its waves. They will destroy the walls of Tyre, break down her towers. I will scrape her debris from her, make her a bare rock. She will be a place for the spreading of nets in the midst of the sea, for I have spoken, declares the Lord God, and she will become spoil for the nations.

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1: So I will silence the sound of your songs and the sound of your harps will be heard no more. I'll make you a bare rock. You will be a place for the spreading of nets. You will be built no more. For I, the Lord, have spoken, declares the Lord God. Thus says the Lord God to Tyre. Now that's pretty detailed stuff, folks. I mean, that is not some kind of general prophecy. Very specific. This is a great Phoenician city. From the 7th century BC, it controlled Phoenicia. It had strong walls. About 150 feet high was the wall. That's very high. 15 feet thick. Hiram the First was its king. He helped David build the palace. He helped Solomon build the temple. 3 years after this prophecy was given, Nebuchadnezzar came and laid a 13-year siege on that city. See, they were walled cities, so all you had to do was, if you couldn't get in the city, you just cut off anything coming into the city, and they eventually starved. It took him 13 years, from 585 to 573. Finally, the city surrendered because they were all dying. And Nebuchadnezzar broke down the walls and the towers, destroyed the city, did every single thing Ezekiel said he would do, and of course, he wasn't reading Ezekiel when he did it. He got in the city. He didn't find the spoils. He thought he was going to find spoils, but they had used their fleet to take the spoils out. They took all the spoils to a half mile away island off the coast. And of course, in chapter 29, Ezekiel said, "You'll gain no plunder. You'll gain no plunder." Just exactly that happened. When he got there, they had taken all the valuables off to the island. Nebuchadnezzar had no naval force to go off and get it. The island then became the new city, and it flourished for 250 years out on that island. Only part of the prophecy was fulfilled. The part about Nebuchadnezzar, the part about destroying the walls, smashing it down, slaughtering the people, not getting the spoil. But not all of it was yet complete. The ruins were still on the old site. The rubble was still there. After 250 years, a 24-year-old guy came by the name of Alexander the Great. He had 33,000 infantrymen. He had 15,000 cavalry. He had just defeated the Persians, and he was on his way to Egypt. He needed supplies, so he came by the now island city of Tyre, and he sent word, "I want you to supply all of my men and all of my horses and all of my army." And they said, "You don't have a navy, and we're on an island. We're not going to help you at all." He didn't like that, and it wasn't good to get Alexander mad. He didn't have a fleet, so he decided he had to get away to go to that island. So he did what Ezekiel the prophet said would be done. It said that the place would be scraped bare as a rock and all the rubble would be thrown into the sea. Well, what conqueror in his right mind would ever do that? Why waste your time once you've conquered the place, picking up everything and throwing it in the ocean? All the stone and all the rest of it. But that's exactly what had to happen. So Alexander did it. He took all the debris and built a 2,000-foot long, 200-foot wide causeway all the way to the island with all the debris. Now, the island had fortified itself as well with powerful walls that reached right down to the edge of the sea. And as Alexander got closer, he realized he's going to have to get over those walls. So in order to pull it off, he built these massive towers called Heliopolis, 160 feet high, according to the record, 20 stories high. And they held artillery, and they held a drawbridge, and just pushed the towers out the causeway, shot at the people from them. When they got to the wall, dropped the bridges down, and walked right in. In the process, of course, all the way along, the people are throwing things and shooting things off the wall, and they invented what were called tortoises, big shells that they held over the workers who were building the causeway. Took him 7 months. He went in and murdered 8,000 people. Over a period of a few months, executed 7,000 more and sold 30,000 into slavery and fulfilled every single detail of the prophecy. And though the city of Jerusalem has been rebuilt 17 times, Tyre has never been rebuilt. And that's exactly what God said. You will be built no more. And you know what they do? Go there today. You'll find out what they do. They drive fishnets there. Just what it said. What's the probability of that? About 1 in 75 million happening by chance. By the way, a sister city by the name of Sidon also received a prophecy. Verse 22 of Ezekiel 28. Thus says the Lord God, "I'm against you, O Sidon. I'll be glorified in your midst. Then they will know that I am the Lord when I execute judgments in her, and I'll manifest my holiness."

0: In her, for I'll send pestilence, blood to her streets, the wounded will fall in her midst, by the sword upon her on every side, then they will know that I am the Lord. Gonna make it a bloody mess. It's the center of Baal worship, by the way, about 20 miles north of Tyre. Prophecy said blood in the streets, swords everywhere, but no prophecy of ultimate destruction. That's what happened. Blood everywhere, swords everywhere. That poor city was beleaguered and besieged again and again and again and again. But it's still a city, and today it's called Saida, and it's still there. In 351 BC, it was ruled by Persia. There was a seizure of that city in the revolution then. All hope of saving the city was gone. The people being attacked by the Persians, 40,000 of them chose to die rather than submit to Persian violence, so they set themselves on fire and burned themselves up with their own houses. Blood flowed in the streets over and over again. That city, Sidon or Saida, was taken three times by the Crusaders, three times by the Muslims. In 1840, it was bombarded by the combined forces of England, France, and Turkey. But it's still there, because God didn't say it would be destroyed. It's still there. You can study the Bible and it'll predict things historically that are absolutely accurate. Ezekiel 30 predicted the destruction of Egypt. Nahum 1, the destruction of Nineveh. Isaiah 13, the destruction of Babylon. Hosea 13, the destruction of Samaria. Ezekiel 25, the destruction of Moab and Ammon. This is the Word of God. And what should be our response? Believe it, first of all. Believe it. Secondly, study it. Thirdly, honor it. God is exalted above His name. Love it. Oh, how I love thy law, David said in Psalm 119:97. Obey it. Do what it commands. Fight for it. Jude 3, earnestly contend for the faith and preach it. 2 Timothy 4:2, preach the word.
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4: Well, welcome to a special edition of Classic Christian Gold. I'm Jim Chanel. In the next hour, we'll count down the top 14 hits of a band that was formed in Memphis, Tennessee in 1994, and in 7 short years had 10 number one hits and 20 top 10 hits. They're the only major Christian band to be nominated for a Grammy for every album they ever produced. The group, Big Tent Revival. Of course, our purpose is to lift up the name above all names. His name is Jesus. To lead off at number 14, a hit from 1995. It takes the faith of a little seed to move mighty mountains on Classic Christian Gold.